0: Buddy Barry Marks, master storyteller Elizabeth Ellis, an unusual rap from Peter Schickele, and a long piece by living national treasure Nikki Giovanni. I was fortunate to meet Barry Marks along with a talented conclave of poets from around Columbus, Georgia.
1: I am convinced that there are colors I cannot see. One of these days, someone will say to me, "Doesn't the sky look slower tonight?" And I will say, "Huh?" I will then discover that there are hues between blue and red, and that for 50-some years, my blue slacks have clashed with the slower stripes on what I thought was a white shirt. Of course, the person who will tell me these things will be my wife, who is very honest now that we are married, who is long-suffering for what I lack, who almost has me convinced that I am autistic. I say it's just that I am a guy, a sensitive guy by most accounts, but apparently there is something, some emotional slur I just don't get, which is why I will always be Louie, left on the tarmac with Rick while Ilsa and what's-his-name fly off, clever, cynical, lonely, and probably wearing socks that, like his relationships, are hopelessly mismatched. Why I write. The most annoying thing is the way they sneak up on you when you least expect. On a crowded, sweaty bus, poem. Over there, behind the fat lady or the guy in the polyester, poem. Hey, over here, poem. So you try to turn away, but it follows you, and at the grocery among the fish sticks, poem. At work in the middle, poem. Of a rush, poem. Project, poem. And just before sleep, poem. Or making love that should be chapter and verse enough, poem. Not now, for heaven's sake. Poem, poem, poem. And for all of it, the word that keeps puppy jumping into your consciousness, insistent, self-certain, joyously seductive, sprawls herself naked on the page, sated, spent, and small, and not what you thought she'd be at all. And then even as the page is crumpled and cast out, with the cigarette butts and beer cans, a sly, sweet, red, delicious voice calls, "Psst, over here. In the garbage." Poem.
0: Barry Marks from his collection Possible Crocodiles. Elizabeth Ellis lives in Texas but is part of a long, deep tradition of Appalachian storytelling.
2: Well, actually, I live in the same house with Christopher, but he's a teenager, so I don't see him very often. Well, I see the back of him sticking out of the refrigerator. I find evidence of his presence, beginning near the front door and going toward his room. I looked at one of his shoes the other day, laying in the middle of the carpet. I thought, I could get into that and row across the Trinity River. So I was actually quite surprised when he came out of his room one night and spoke to me. He said, "Gee, tomorrow's Valentine's Day." I said, "Yeah, I know." He said, I need some flowers." I tried not to look excited. I said, "Flowers are good." He said, I have school tomorrow, and then band practice, and then play practice. So I'm not getting home until 7:30 maybe tomorrow. By that time, everything I can afford is going to be really picked over. I said, I'm at home tomorrow. I could go get you something. What did you have in mind? He said, I don't have a lot of money. I would like to get something beautiful. I said, I can do that. I'll take care of it. Don't even fret. And he disappeared into his room again. Closed the door. Now, the telephone kept ringing the next morning. I was pretty busy. It was almost lunchtime by the time I got my act together, put my purse on my arm, and got in the car. We live in a kind of inner city neighborhood. I headed right down to the Walmart. I knew that they'd do a real good job for me. Went in and looked at a whole bank of roses, every conceivable color. There's one bouquet of red ones left. And I snagged that for Christopher, or for whoever he had planned to give it to, and stashed it in my cart. And I was thinking about how nice it was to be there at Walmart buying Valentine's flowers and wondering if it was just real, real dysfunctional to buy some for my son to give to his lady because I figured he'd forget about the day altogether. Just how weird would it be to have your mother buy... Well, maybe not. No. I was sort of contemplating that, looking at all those beautiful flowers. These two guys came running in together. They looked at all those flowers, and this look came over their faces like a deer caught in the headlights. One of them turned to the other one and he said, I told you we should have lied and come earlier. The red ones are gone. She's going to kill me. She'll know I waited till the last minute. I thought, this looks serious. I think I'll meddle. I said, there aren't any red ones left. I didn't mention the ones in my basket. But there are lots of other colors of flowers there. And just get some real pretty ones. It doesn't matter if they're red. Well, one of them says, that's true. We don't have time to be so choosy. We've got to go over and read every one of those cards over there and get back to work. I decided it was way past time to meddle. I said, you know, you can save yourself a lot of time. Go over there to the Valentine rack and grab the first one that you see that says, to my wife. Don't even bother to read it. It makes no difference what's printed in it. What's important is what you're going to write inside it in your own handwriting. Pick any of these flowers. Every single one of them's pretty today. They'll all be dead by the weekend. Take the time you were going to spend reading all those printed Valentines and write something. Write something you believe. With any kind of luck, that card will still be in your wife's lingerie drawer in 5 years. They looked at one another. One of them grabbed a bouquet of pink roses. The other grabbed another bouquet, and they charged over toward the Valentine rack. The next man who came in had on a uniform. You know, the kind. He'll come to your house to fix something. Maybe your furnace or your air conditioner. He had that same look on his face, like a deer caught in the headlights. He said, "No red ones." I was getting more brazen. I said, "If you don't mind me saying so, giving a woman red roses for Valentine's Day is kind of a no-brainer, don't you think?" "What's your wife like?" "Oh," he said, "she's her own woman. You know, I can't stand bacon and eggs. She gets up every morning and fixes supper for me before I leave for work." I said, "What'd you have for breakfast this morning?" He said, "Meatloaf and a baked potato." I said, "You see those right there? The freshest ones we have here. I've never seen anything else like it. They're dark lavender. Don't you think that a woman that cooks you supper every morning at 7 o'clock would like lavender roses?" "Yeah," he said, "she would." The next guy? Had on an exterminator's outfit. I didn't even wait for him to speak. I said, "Aren't these roses beautiful?" He said, "I guess, but where are the red ones?" I said, "You're not from around here, are you?" He said, "No, how can you tell?" I said, "By your voice, you don't sound like a Texan." He said, "I'm from Chicago originally." I said, "What brought you down here?" He said, "My wife. I fell in love with her in Chicago, but she wouldn't live anywhere but here." I said, "And you were planning on buying red roses for that woman?" "She's your yellow rose of Texas." "You gave up your home for her." He said, "I didn't give up anything. Wherever she is, that's my home." I said, "If you write that on a card, you're going to be a happy man tonight." The next man that came in had on a brown uniform. I said, as he scooped up a beautiful bouquet of pink roses that kind of tinged themselves with yellow, "That's lovely. Your wife's going to like that." He said, "They're not for my wife. I'm buying this bouquet for my mother-in-law." He said, "I've been standing here a while. You're the first one came along that said they were buying flowers for the mother-in-law." He said, "My father-in-law died a few weeks back. I promised him I'd buy these flowers today." I said, "Oh." He said, "I was lucky. Never had much family myself. Fell in love with my wife. I think I married her because I loved her family so much. That man took me under his wing. He really made a man out of me.

The first line across the top said, "You have been the greatest blessing of my life." And he rolled it back up and stuck it back in his pocket. And he walked over toward the Valentine rack. If you need a storyteller, I hope you'll ask me to come and tell for whatever event you're planning. Christopher's going to be a senior next year. Then he's headed off to college. I'm looking for work. But I can't come on Valentine's Day. I already have that day marked off on my calendar. Next year, I'm planning on spending the entire day at Walmart.

Elizabeth Ellis from her collection Meddling in Walmart. Even with privilege, everyone has problems.

So anyway, now hear the sound of the very best rapper for miles around. Yes, I'm the fellow who's where it's at. There's absolutely no denying that. Yes, I'm the apex. I'm the best. I'm considerably better than all the rest. The acme, the zenith, the tippest of the top. The ne plus ultra, the hippest of the hop. The summit, the pinnacle, the highest of the high. The apogee of rappers. That's I. Well, I'm doing pretty well for myself right now. I'm pulling down about 80 thou. My wife makes 40. She's a Vassar grad. And hey, for a woman, that's not half bad. So we're talking six figures here, but there's one thing I want to make crystal clear. I have to laugh and I have to scoff when I hear people calling us well off. Anyone who thinks that we're sitting pretty doesn't know what it's like in the big bad city. You gotta buy your apartment, but the mortgage will be a mere pittance compared to the maintenance fee. To get a light bulb changed in the hall takes 27 men. It's a union call. The doorman, the mailman, the sanitation crew, the parking attendant, and the cleaning lady, too. The super and his helpers, they all get tips. And then we gotta talk about the memberships. The book club, the wine club, the health club fees, the fruit of the month club, and the one for cheese, the opera subscription, the museum and the zoo, the Sierra Club, the ACLU. There's the magazines to which you must subscribe. There's the plumbing inspector that you have to bribe. There's the parking space you have to rent or buy. There's the country house for the month of July. You will never have money. You can never relax with a federal, state, and city income tax, and you can't do your own returns. Oh, no, you might end up paying what you owe. Hey, I'm no Bonnie, and I'm no Clyde. I'm just trying to get along on the Upper West Side. Anyone will tell you that you're a fool if you don't send your kids to a private school, and no one living here would even think of trying to get along without seeing a shrink. A yoga class every other day helps chase the subway blues away, not to mention the blues from the doctor bills and the root canals and the various pills. Your daughter takes flute and dancing, too. Your son takes piano, guitar, and kung fu. The baby's allergic to cotton, not silk. The cat can only drink gerbil milk. A babysitter here, if she's got half a brain, can make more money than

governor of Maine. Okay, I know, that's not hard to do, but I think my message is getting through. You got a lot to lose, you got a lot to hide when you're trying to get along on the Upper West Side. On Sundays, to give my wife a treat, the kids and I used to hit the street. We'd grab some donuts and head for the park. Sometimes we wouldn't come back till dark. Well, that was only fair, I freely acknowledge. But hey, now our kids are both in college. Yet here I am, still out on the street, soaking up rain and killing my feet by walking this dog all over the place so my wife can have her precious space. Is this high noon? I'm Gary Cooper, facing the world with a pooper scooper.

In New York City, they always say, you can get anything, any time of day. But you're looking at a man who can't get what he wants. Zabar's is out of chocolate croissants. The book review was missing from the Times. The Korean market is out of limes. The pool hall here closed up last week to make room for another ice cream boutique. You don't know a thing about suffering and pain if you haven't tried to catch a taxi in the rain. You can wait for a bus half an hour or more because they like to travel in gangs of four. Your folks come to town, you want to take in a show. Hey, you should have bought your tickets a year ago. Seeing foreign films was a hobby of mine, but now you pay a fortune to stand in line to get in a theater that seats 29 and listen to Vivaldi one more time.

Well, the time has come to say au revoir. I promised I'd move my sister's car. My end, so to speak, begins with an interlocking theme and the violins. Sounds pretty good, but a little bare. Let's get the violas in there. Cellos and basses, in you go. It's time to add the continuo. Well, that's about it. That's how it ends. But remember this, my provincial friends. You may think you're knowledgeable, but you're not. In fact, you don't know diddly squat. So don't go judging carelessly. If you lived here, you'd be just like me. I've got no shame, but I've got my pride. I'm just trying to get along on the upper, upper, upper west side. Upper, upper.

0: Peter Schickele, the genius of PDQ Bach, with his classical rap from the album Oedipus Tex and Other Choral Calamities. More Barry Marx.
1: Laying track for Noah. Thomas, the really useful tank engine, comes with a standard figure eight track. But of course, that is not enough. We have purchased Thomas' friends Percy and James, Duncan and Molly and Emily and Harvey. We own the Sodor Line Roundhouse and the Secret Mine. We operate our very own drawbridge. But we need more track to avoid Island of Sodor gridlock, so I am hard at work expanding the eight. I invite Noah to watch as I add sweeping arcs of right and left curving track, showing him how they fit. He wants to do it himself, but that would lead to disaster at the wide-grilled furnace register or the basement stairs. Laying track is a man's job. Even a man who never cared for tracks or nonviolent toys that ran on them. And I remember how Dad, working at the flight hospital in Korea, filled the hours between surgeries and stitchings, building HO trains from kits he bought at the PX. Home, he gleefully assembled a 26-car train, complete with locomotive, caboose, and 8 feet of circular track. I am told that I watched for a minute and then toddled away. He threw out the set. But Noah loves trains, and while I question my fitness for the job, I lay track and love my son. Thomas, the really useful tank engine, comes with a standard figure eight track. But of course, that is not enough.
0: Barry Marx, Laying Track for Noah, from Possible Crocodiles. Nikki Giovanni is perhaps best known by the public for giving poetic celebration at Barack Obama's inauguration.
2: Train Rides by Nikki Giovanni. So on the first day of fall, only not really because it's still early October, you sort of get the feeling that if you wear that linen blouse with that white suit one more time, someone from the fashion police will come and put some sort of straitjacket on you. Or even worse, CNN, hard copy, politically incorrect, will come film you. And there you will be, shamed before the world, caught in the wrong material after the right season has passed. And though you have long ago concluded that jail might make sense for folk who drink and drive, and jail certainly makes sense for folk who beat their wives and children, and there could be a good case that jail would be significant to folk who write bad checks or don't pay their bills. You know for a fact, not just in your heart, that there is no excuse for prison, unless you just want to acknowledge that building anything at all is good for the economy. But if that is the case, why spend the money on building prisons when a region, a state, a community won't spend the money on building houses, schools, recreation centers, retirement complexes, hospitals, and for that matter, shelters for hurt, neglected, and abused animals? So it's not just the building, but actually what is being built, though you can't always tell that from watching roads go up, since roads always take so long to build, by the time they are built, they are obsolete. And we could have had a wonderful rail system if we hadn't been more interested in Ferguson winning instead of Plessy. And the entire system collapsed under the weight of racism. You are glad you do not go to jail, but rather are shamed, or more accurately, fear being shamed into proper dress. But on the first day of fall, when you know it's time to break down the deck and put the flower pots away, since you could not actually afford to purchase all-weather flower pots, and when you gave it a second thought, you said to yourself, "I don't think I should throw this good soil away." And you now, in order to save money, are on your way to Lowe's, where you will purchase a big thing with a top that fits. And stupid you, you never even remembered that you can't possibly carry the soil down. So in order to save the soil that you can't afford to replace, you now have to hire two young men to carry the aforementioned soil-loaded thing with the tight top down the stairs to place it under the porch. Only your dog has been scratching and barking and moaning, and you fear, no, really you know, that little mother mouse is back. And last year, it was quite a dilemma for you, since Mother Mouse started coming to the inside deck, and you and the dog kept seeing these little nuts, and of course those mouse droppings. And you were actually going to kill her, but your nose was running, so you went to the tissue box, and the tissue was all chewed up. So you lifted the box, and there clearly was something in it. And to be very honest, you were scared, because no matter what we say, human beings don't do well with other life forms. But something made you peer down into the box, and there were two bright eyes looking back. And you really expected her to run, only she didn't. And then you realized it was because of the babies, which you more sensed than saw. And even though you have to admit to yourself you were afraid, you take the box and place it in a hollow log in the meadow. Because even though you don't want to kill her, and even though you are a mother and understand why she did not run, because you wouldn't have left your baby, you know you cannot live with Mother Mouse. Though, of course, now that you have paid to put the soil under the porch, you understand you have put a sign out, "Mice welcome." And this poem recognizes that. So when you find yourself on the first day of fall, which is not actually the first day, but simply early October, and because it has been such a dry, hot summer, the leaves aren't really turning, so it looks enough like late spring to make you think back to when you and your sister used to catch the train from Cincinnati to Knoxville to go spend the summer with your grandparents. And you thought you were pretty well grown because Mommy didn't have to travel with you. And the two of you were given money, which is not exactly true because your sister was given money and you were told to ask her if you wanted something. And we couldn't wait to get to Jellicoe because the man came on the train with ham sandwiches, which were made with butter instead of mayonnaise, and ice-cold little Cokes in a bottle. And we had enough for that, although we always shared the potato chips. And we didn't have a care that the world was not a warm and welcoming place. But we didn't realize that all up and down the line there was a congregation of black men looking out for us, that no one said or did anything to disturb our sense of well-being. And what a loss that more black men are in prison than on trains which don't exist, protecting two little girls from the horrors of this world, allowing them to grow up thinking people are kind. So even though we lived in a segregated world, and even though everybody knows that was wrong, that band of brothers put their arms around us and got us from our mother to our grandmother seamlessly. And this poem recognizes that. And I do have a lawn jockey next to the river birch, just a bit to the back of the bird baths, beside the bleached cow's head, the ceramic elephant, the rabbit, and the talking dogs. And you can easily see that I collect foolish things, but they make me happy. And I was ecstatic to see Emerge pick Clarence Thomas, the poster boy for lawn jockeys, on the cover. Because I agree with the folk who say, give Scalia two votes and save a salary, since Thomas must surely be causing Thurgood Marshall many a turnover in his grave while he talks about the disservice done to him by affirmative action. Though old Clarence didn't sell hurt until the Nazi right was buying. And I really don't understand how some people can take advantage of every affirmative initiative, from college to law school to EEOC to the Supreme Court, and say these programs do not work. And even old foolish Shelby Still was saying his children didn't need a scholarship, as if the existence of the scholarship should be eliminated since he didn't. And what kind of sense is it that when you take a pitiful little dumb bunny like Armstrong Williams, who says things like, my parents taught me to work hard and behave myself, as if other parents give lessons. Now, Kwame, I want you to practice laziness today. You were far too busy yesterday. Or worse. Now, Keisha, I expect loose morals from you. All last week, you were studying and cleaning the house and helping out at the church and visiting the sick in the hospital, and we just can't have none of that. And that is why those little lawn jockeys for the far right are so despicable, because they lack not only good sense, but common compassion. And like the old jokes about black people being just a bunch of crabs, the black right is pulling people down, because they think if they don't knock black people down, they will not be able to stay where they are. And they are, of course, right, because the only usefulness they have is to stand in opposition to progress. And this poem recognizes that. So your back hurts anyway, but you have to close things down, as winter will be here. And no matter what else is wrong with winter, the little lawn jockeys get covered, The mice find a home, and little girls travel back and forth with the love of black men protecting them from the cold. And even when the black men can't protect them, they wish they could, which has to be respected since it's the best they can do. And somehow you want to pop popcorn and make pig feet and fried chicken and blueberry muffins and some sort of baked apple. And you will sit near your fire and tell tales of growing up in segregated America. And the tales will be so loving, even the white people will feel shortchanged by being privileged. And we call it the blues with rhythm, and they want it to be rock and roll. And all the thump, thump, thump coming from cars is not black boys listening to rap, but all boys wishing they could be that beautiful boy who was a seed planted in stone, who grew to witness to the truth, and who always kept it real. And lots of times there is nothing we can do through our pain and through our tears but continue to love. And this poem recognizes that.
0: 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Little more Barry Marx.
1: Aftermath. When you told me to get out, your anger punched a hole through our marriage. A black spot hung in the air, in the kitchen, in between us. When I looked to you, it obscured your face, so I tried walking to the side, but it was still there. A black spot as big as your fist. It made a sucking sound and began to grow. My first thought was to find something to plug it up. Yours, to your credit, was for the children who you loaded into the car and drove off, leaving me with the blackness as it swelled into the dining room. I ran upstairs for a Bible, but when I turned around, it was advancing up the steps, and it backed me into the bedroom, into the closet, into a corner, and all I could see was black, so I knew it was on me, and I closed my eyes and held my breath, but I had to breathe, so I inhaled, and when I opened my eyes, the lights were on, and everything was back the way it should be. At least that's what I thought, damn you, until I looked in the mirror. Write your own damn title. I am too busy getting divorced again. I am packing. Does this shirt make my eyes bluer? To go read poetry. I read somewhere that women prefer boxer briefs. In Columbus, Georgia. And thinking maybe I will meet, I guess it never hurts to bring a few of these, Boy Scout. Someone I can talk to. Perhaps someone from the local college who is interesting, sensitive, built, and has a thing for old bald men who are 60 cheeseburgers north of Buff. I have been to this movie before. I will at best smile as I moonwalk away from someone roughly my own certain age, a handsome woman whose time is worth my own. At worst, it will be another future ex on the insane side of crazy, and I will walk the wrong way. Still, as I work on yet another severance pay arrangement, I obsess over whether these shoes look too gay and those too macho. Consider removing my wedding ring a few weeks before the gavel falls and try to forget that Ma said, water seeks its own level. And the third Chinese curse, may you find what you are looking for, follows the bit about interesting times.
0: Barry Marx from his collection Possible Crocodiles. Elizabeth Ellis.
3: As I told you, I was a baby when my father died in World War II. For me, it was a whole lot like hearing that Lincoln had been shot at Ford Theater. It was something that you could feel sad about, but didn't seem to have anything to do with me, because they were talking about a person I didn't know. My mother didn't feel that way. As you might imagine, my mother took the whole thing very personally. I don't remember my father at all, although I've strained and strained to try to do that. But 5 years went by between the day he died and the time that came when they had sorted out all that great madness enough to begin bringing home the bodies of those who had been buried in France. And because I was six when that occurred, I remember that day very well. I remember that my father was brought to our house in a coffin covered by an American flag, and that it sat right in front of the fireplace in our living room. That a soldier came in his full dress uniform with his shiny buttons and his medals, and that he stood at the head of my father's coffin all day. I thought that meant that my father was a very important man. It would be years before I would realize just how right I really was. People from all over the community began to come in and pay their respects. Now, probably not to my father, since he'd already been dead for 5 years, but to my mother, because they saw her every day. And in the middle of the afternoon, the minister from the church across the street from our house came to call on my mother. We were all surprised to see him because we didn't attend his church. Every Sunday morning, we got on our best bib and tucker and we got in my mother's old black Chevrolet and putted our way into town to a church of a different kind. The Reverend Edward sat down at the dining room table with his cake, and after he had slurped a little of his coffee, he patted the chair next to him, indicating that my mom should come and sit beside him. He patted her hand and told her that he had come to call because he wanted to make sure that she understood exactly how important it was that she begin bringing my brother and I to his church so that we could learn the right way of thinking about things. And that way, we could get baptized in the right manner. And then when we died, we wouldn't go to hell like Daddy had, since he'd only been sprinkled. And that's when, for the first time all day, my mother began to cry. And that's when I spit on Reverend Edwards. There is more than one form of baptism. Now, after I spit on him, he never seemed to want to have me around anymore. Oh, I had never been to his church for a service, but I would go there almost every single day. You see, in the front of his church, there was a big stained glass window. You may have seen one like it. It was a picture of Jesus with a lamb in his arm and sheep all around his feet. At the bottom of it, there was a brass plaque. It said, "In loving memory of Elizabeth Ellis." I knew that was my grandmother and that she died before I was ever born. But we've been sharing that name ever since I came into the world. So I thought that she wouldn't mind if we shared that window. I thought of it as being my window. It had my name on it. And so every day, I would go over to the church and sit in one of the front pews and watch the light come through that window and make colored patterns on the floor, on the carpet, and think about things I thought were important. But whenever Reverend Edwards would find me there, he would always throw me out. And when that didn't seem to help matters much, he took to locking all the church doors. I spent a really miserable 2 weeks until I discovered the coal chute. After that, I found that I could pull that chute down and launch myself. I could go anytime I wanted to and have the place all to myself. All I had to do was dust the coal dust off and walk upstairs. In fact, I could sit on my bed at home and look out my window and wait for Reverend Edwards' car to drive away. Every summer, we went to my grandparents and spent the entire summer in the mountains of Kentucky. I hated doing that. Not that I disliked my grandparents. I loved them dearly. But 3 months was a long time to be without that window. In the year I turned 12, when we came back from Kentucky at the end of the summer, when my mother pulled up into our driveway, I jumped out of the back door of the car before she had even stopped. I was already running across the grass toward the church. I wanted to be able to say later, truthfully, I didn't hear you. I was that eager to see that window. I went around to the back of the church. I pulled the coal chute down and I launched myself. It only took me a moment to discover that during the summer, my body had betrayed me. And that I would no longer be able to make that trip. It took me another moment to discover exactly how tightly I was stuck. I was hanging there with my face down in the coal soot, and I could feel the sunshine on my feet and legs. I knew that I was stuck so tightly, I was going to have help, even if it came from Reverend Edwards, whose study was right above my head. So I opened my mouth and I began to scream, and after a while, I felt a pair of hands take hold of my ankles. I braced myself for the sight of that overly red face and those distended neck veins that I'd come to know so well over the years. But when I was out in the sunlight, blubbering and wiping coal soot in every direction, there was a man I'd never seen before. He said, "What are you doing?" It was such a reasonable question, I was sorry I didn't have a reasonable answer. When I just kept blubbering, he took me by the hand and led me around the edge of the church. We went into the kitchen door. It wasn't locked. He set me down at a seat there in front of a table. And he reached behind me, and out of the cabinet, he took two water glasses. He set them on the table in front of me. He turned around to the other side and opened the door of the refrigerator. He got out the biggest bottle of Welch's grape juice I'd ever seen in my whole life. And he took off the top of it, and he poured a great big slug of that grape juice into each of those two water glasses. And then he turned to the sink, and he turned on the water. He put that bottle of Welch's grape juice underneath the tap, and he filled it up to the very spot that it had been before he poured any out of it, put the cap on it, shook it up, and put it back in the refrigerator. And I decided that anybody who would do that would like to know about my window. So I told him that we could go upstairs and look at it, but we'd have to be really quiet, because if we made any noise, Reverend Edwards would throw us out of the church. He got the strangest look on his face. He said, "Why would he throw you out of the church?" And so I told him about how I had once spit on Reverend Edwards and why. And he got real choked and his face turned really red and tears started coming out of the corner of his eyes. I started pounding him on the back. He told me that Reverend Edwards had gone away and that he was the new minister there. And I told him that if you laid down in the pew, nobody could see your head or your feet. You could stay there a long time. Nobody would know you were there. He said he thought that'd be a handy thing to know. So we took our grape juice and we walked upstairs and we sat down in the front pew, him on one side and me on the other. And we watched the light come through that window. We thought about things we thought were important. And then he held the grape juice up and he showed me how when the light came through it, it would make a colored pattern on the carpet too, only very tiny. And then somebody pulled up in a car in front of the church. He laid down in the pew. So I laid down on my side. We heard their footsteps come in the foyer and the double doors thrown open. And somebody called out, "Is anybody here?" We didn't say a word. And after they drove away, we laughed till the tears rolled down our cheeks. And then I told him I had to go home because I knew I was in big trouble. And he said, "Come back anytime." The church won't be locked. I don't believe in locking churches. People might need to get in. They might want to pray or something. So the next day, when the school bus stopped, I didn't go to my house. I went straight to the church. I already knew you never can tell whether or not grown-ups are telling you the truth. But the door wasn't locked. I walked right in the front door, just like I belonged there. And I walked right down that red carpet and sat down in the front pew. And I thought about all the important things that had happened while I'd been gone for 3 months. I wondered where my new friend was. In the room that had been Reverend Edwards' study, there was a light burning. I could hear the sound of typing, so I knew there was a woman in there, and I didn't want to bother anybody. Every day after school, I came back and sat in that front pew and thought about all the changes that were going on in my life. But by Friday, I was getting more curious. And so I eased my way over to the doorway of what had once been Reverend Edwards' study, and I stuck my head around the doorframe. It didn't look like it did when Reverend Edwards had been there. Now, there were floor-to-ceiling bookcases on all four walls. They were filled with books, and there were books stacked on the floor, and magazines and papers everywhere you looked. All the chairs were filled with them. The desk was in the middle of the room because there was no place else for it to go. And sitting at it, typing, was my new friend. He looked up and said, "There you are. I wondered where you'd gotten to." When he saw the look on my face, he said, "Do you like books?" "Oh, yes, sir," I said, "very much." He said, "I guess you get a great big stack of them every Saturday at the public library." I couldn't believe that a grown-up would be that stupid. I said, "You live in the county like I do. You better not go to the public library and ask them for any of their books. Those books are only for the people who live in the city. I've gone every Saturday, except for summers, for 10 years and asked for their books. They won't let you use them." "Oh," he said, "that's too bad. Then I guess you check out a lot of books from the school library." I said I'd read all the books in the school library by the time I finished the fourth grade. Whenever they get a new one, they always give it to me first. He said, "Oh. Well, you know, there might be some books here you'd like to read. Why don't you come in and look around? You see something you want to take home with you? I trust you to take care of it." I couldn't believe that he knew me so little and he would trust me so much. The public library had never done that. So I came in and started to look in all those shelves at all those books. They were all big and fat and they ended in O-L-O-G-Y. But on one shelf I saw a slim blue book. I thought that was my best shot. And so I took it off the shelf and carried it over to his desk. I held it out and I said, "I'd like to take this one, please." He looked at it and he said, "An excellent choice. A lot of people read Soren Kierkegaard." I took the book home. It only took me a few minutes to discover that Kierkegaard and I were never going to be friends. I put it under my pillow and I kept it what I hoped would be the right number of days. 7 exactly. And then I took it back, trembling that he would ask me what I thought of it. But he didn't. He said, "Are you finished with it?" I said, "Yes." He said, "Look over there, over by the fireplace. I think there's some things over there you might want to read. You didn't look over there the last time you were here, did you?" So I went over and looked by the fireplace. And in the middle of all those books that ended in O-L-O-G-Y, I found a thin gray book. Stamped into the front of it in purple was a picture of a wardrobe. It looked exactly like the wardrobe in my bedroom across the street. And so I carried the book up to his desk and held it out and said, "I'd like to take this one, please." He said, "An excellent choice. A lot of people read C.S. Lewis." So I took home The Lion, the Witch, and the Wardrobe. And when I brought it back the next day, I wasn't worried that he would ask me what I thought of it. But he didn't. He said, "Are you finished with it?" I said, "Yes." He said, "Well, keep looking. The one that goes after it's bound to be here somewhere." And so C.S. Lewis and I went steady all week that week. And when I brought back the last of the Narnia books, I took home Treasure Island. And then Black Beauty. And then the collected fairy tales of Hans Christian Andersen. And after that, I forget. I was slow as a child. It took me many years to realize that those books had been put there for me to find. I think it was the year I became divorced and began to see all those books about being a successful single mother that the light finally began to dawn. It seems to me that this story is over. Out of respect for my old friend, I won't ask you what you thought of it. I'll say, "Are you finished with it?" I thought you were.
0: Elizabeth Ellis from Meddling in Walmart. That's our show. So this is David Oates saying goodbye, and thanks for listening to Wordland. Thanks also to WUGA for giving Wordland a home, and now more time with which to play. Wordland is a Monkey Sound production recorded in the studios of WUGA. 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

That was Don Reno on banjo. You're listening to Just Folks, and the tune was the old turn-of-the-century song, parlor song, called Silver Threads Among the Gold. I used to take care of an elderly lady around Five Points that she couldn't remember what she'd eaten that day, or really a lot of things, but she could remember song lyrics from her childhood, and she taught me a silly version that had something about grandma's hair getting in the butter. Silver threads among the gold. Anyways, next we're going to hear some Jimmy Martin with Marty Stewart singing in the style of Bill Monroe, his old boss. And this is Rose of Old Kentucky. You're listening to Just Folks. Did I manage to say that? On WUGA.

Roland White, the guitar and mandolin player from Maine, the Kentucky Colonels.

And these old bluegrass cuts, they're short. They didn't play the song ad infinitum with a million breaks, but they're awful good. What you heard there was, about to sneeze. Whew. Okay, well, that's coming out. Was the Kentucky, or were the Kentucky Colonels with Roll On Buddy. Before that, you heard Bill Monroe prior to Earl Scruggs joining him, doing crying, holy unto my Lord. Then before that, Doc Watson with the Kentucky Colonels did Listen to the Mockingbird. And I believe it was a guitar duet, although I don't know that I could have figured out who was doing what, with Roland. And that album is really old. They look like they're just teenagers. And I don't think I'd realize that the Kentucky Colonels were actually originally from Maine. And we're French-Canadian. It's kind of cool. And a family band at that. All right.

Well, that was the amazing Bill Monroe doing Mule Skinner Blues, his big old breakout hit. All right, before that, you heard the Kentucky Colonels doing Over in the Glory Land, Susie Thompson with Kate Brislin on kazoo and backing vocals on Any Day Woman, and Jimmy Martin with Leona Williams doing If Teardrops Were Pennies. Ah, well, now we're going to kind of shift a little bit. This is Adam Tanner doing the Yodeling Fiddler Blues.

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Yeah, they'll meet you at the bell gun. They will drink up your last.

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Sometimes make you have fun feeling. 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

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Well, I'm standing here all alone.

Ooh, that was sweet. That was Clayton McMitchin, which I imagine lived somewhere around Decula since he was with the Skillet Lickers, so that was a local boy a very long time ago, known as the fiddle player from the Skillet Lickers. Before that, you heard somebody who was definitely a local boy. Had the pleasure of dancing to him many times before he passed. It was Neil Patman. Honestly, a real treasure of a harmonica player. He could make the whole room feel whatever he was feeling as he was blowing on that harmonica. What an amazing man. I'll say it again, that was Neil Patman. All right, before that you heard, let's see, Moses Crouch doing the Newport News Blues, very different from I'd heard it in the past. And, oh my goodness, Whit Khanna with Hair the Dog, who is also from Atlanta, somewhat local, and doing the Flames of Hell. Well, we are now going to kind of shift because I don't want to run out of time before I play some of my new favorite sound. Oh, actually, no, I'm going to play C.C. Rider first by Jim Brewer. Then we're going to go straight into pretty different. Recording of, it's a woman named Umiko Ando, and the album's called Ihunke. I mean, I have no idea how to say this, but so I'm going to play the album title, Ihunke. Then I'm going to switch over to a combination of a beautiful Italian guitar player and Senegalese kora player doing Nina Nana.

0: just heard there was the kora and guitar played by this pair that obviously I think they live in Italy now, but I could be wrong. The liner notes were left at home. However, the one that you heard before that, the piece of Ainu, it's spelled A-I-N-U, I believe. And I'll tell you what, it is fascinating, the whole recording. Anyways, thank you so much for listening. We'll see you next week here on the radio. Bye-bye.
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1: It's daybreak in Sicily, and passions are already running high. 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I'm Lisa Simeone.
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1: Good morning. I'm Yusuf Taha at the BBC. Officials in Gaza have announced plans to evacuate and demolish more than 250 buildings damaged in Israeli airstrikes because they are at risk of collapsing. The move follows repeated collapses of damaged structures, including one on Wednesday, which killed 21 Palestinians. A powerful typhoon approaching Japan's Pacific coast is being felt in Tokyo, with police issuing evacuation orders for several districts. From Tokyo, here the BBC's Kurumi Mori.
2: Typhoon 25, as the name implies, bringing another round of disruption to Japan as the 25th typhoon of the year. This time approaching the capital of Tokyo with heavy rains, strong winds, and possibility of landslides and flooding. Officials are warning residents to stay indoors or head to evacuation centers.
1: Chinese media say at least 8 people have been killed in a fire at a textile factory in the southern city of Foshan. Rescue efforts are still underway. Italy's prime minister says her government will ban the wearing of full or partial face coverings in schools. Giorgia Meloni also announced further proposals targeting foreign students and their families.
3: A measure will soon be presented to a cabinet meeting to legally establish a maximum number of foreign students per class. It also requires parents of foreign students facing serious difficulties integrating into the school system to learn Italian and bans burqas and niqabs in schools.
1: I'm Yusuf Taha at the BBC in London.
4: In a time when Americans seem so divided, one issue might be uniting them: data centers. Julie Briskman has been at the forefront of the fight in Loudoun County, Virginia, which has more than 250 of them.
5: I get calls from Delaware, from Ohio, Texas about what do we do? 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
4: One of the greatest cases of posthumous glory has got to be Georges Bizet, particularly his opera Carmen. An absolute failure during Bizet's lifetime, the opera became hugely popular after his death. It's something like the second most frequently performed opera in the world. Bizet's melodies have become part of our shared musical vocabulary, partly because of those frequent operatic performances, but also because of pieces like this. From APM American Public Media, this is Performance Today. I'm Valerie Kaler. Franz Waxman's cinematic arrangement of Bizet in a virtuoso showpiece for violin, on the way.
5: Welcome to Your Classicals Rhapsody in Black from APM, where we turn up the voices of Black artists in the world of classical music. I'm Vernon Neal. It was love at first sight when violinist Randall Goosby first picked up his instrument. He started out playing piano and switched to the violin at age 7. Soon, he was practicing 3 hours a day. He was encouraged by his parents to work hard at music. His dad, Black, his mom, Korean. At age 9, he made his solo debut with the Jacksonville, Florida Symphony. By the age of 11, he was traveling with his mother to New York City every month for violin lessons. Then he began to study with his mentor, legendary violinist Itzhak Perlman.
6: One of the great lessons that I've ever gotten from Mr. Perlman was that he said to me, you have to be moved by the music as the artist, as the performer. Because if you are not, how can you expect for an audience to be moved by the music?
5: Goosby, at the age of 13, was the youngest ever winner of the Sphinx Concerto competition. He was also a soloist in a New York Philharmonic Young People's Concert. And he appeared on NPR's From the Top at age 14. The trajectory of his career shows no signs of slowing down. Randall is also passionate about sharing classical music with everyone, regardless of background. He does outreach work in classrooms, hospitals, and community centers. He often highlights issues of social and racial justice through his music. During the protests that followed the murder of George Floyd, Goosby helped to organize a series of online talks with prominent Black musicians. The topic was inequities in classical music.
6: I was personally, deeply affected by every single one of the incidences of police brutality and murder that we saw on the news every day and that still happen, unfortunately. I just found myself thinking, what the hell can I do about this? I can't just sit at home and keep watching this happen and just be sad about it and be angry about it.
7: I've been very, very fortunate not to have been sort of silenced and suppressed in any number of ways during my lifetime. So in a way, you know, I'm really happy to have the chance to honor and to share the experiences and the stories of so many different composers, you know, whether they're still with us or not. So it's just a really, really exciting time, both in my career and I think for the field of classical music as a whole.
5: In 2020, at the age of just 24, Randall Goosby signed an exclusive recording contract with Decca Records. His debut recording, called Roots, celebrates his own roots as an African American with works by William Grant Still, Florence Price, and Coleridge Taylor Perkinson.
6: Look, we're here. You know, we've always been here. We always will be here. Look what we can do. You know, look what we've done. Look at this great art that has been produced that no one knows about, right? Because it's not in the canon of classical music or whatever you want to call it. This is great art.
5: More than anything, Randall Goosby has his feet on the ground. Check out this list of music he listens to for fun.
7: Stevie Wonder, Bob Marley, SZA, you know, whatever's kind of hot on the R&B hip-hop charts. That combined with the reggae, a little bit of Motown, a little bit of old school soul. Not a whole lot of classical music.
5: So, I guess he saves his classical music for his own recordings and the concert hall. I was surrounded. This is Rhapsody in Black from APM, with technical assistance from Joshua Savageau and support from Julie Amacher, Elizabeth Iverson, Andrea Blaine, Kevin O'Connor, and Scott Blankenship. 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I'm Vernon Neal.

From APM American Public Media, this is Performance Today, taking you to concerts around the world. I'm Valerie Kaler. If you watch the 1946 film Humoresque, you'll hear lots of music by Franz Waxman, based on melodies from Georges Bizet's opera Carmen. 25-year-old Isaac Stern underbid Yasha Heifetz to play the violin for the soundtrack recording. After the movie, Isaac Stern told composer Franz Waxman how much he loved the piece and asked if he could please make it a little bigger and longer so he could play it in concert. Waxman agreed, and the work has been a staple in the repertoire ever since. Violinist Michael Shaham and pianist Sheng Yuan Quan play it for us here. Franz Waxman's flashy, fiery fantasy on melodies from Carmen by Georges Bizet.

0: The opera Carmen, about a young Roma woman who's willing to die for her independence, was not much of a hit while its composer Georges Bizet was alive. And now, you can't switch on the radio or TV or catch a movie without hearing at least a snippet of music from Carmen. This sort of borrowing is not a modern phenomenon. Excerpts from popular operas have long been arranged and transcribed for various uses, especially for virtuoso musicians. We just heard tunes from Bizet's Carmen turned into a virtuoso showpiece for the violin, that Carmen fantasy written by Franz Waxman. A performance from the Flagler Museum in Palm Beach featured violinist Michael Shaham and pianist Shang Yuan Quan. That Carmen fantasy is just the definition of fun in music. 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In a moment, Weber transmogrified. 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
0: Maybe you've seen computer image morphing. You take two photos, and over the course of a couple of seconds, the software turns one into the other. An airplane becomes a bird. Your face becomes the Mona Lisa. Composers have been doing something similar with music for centuries. Here's a tune written in the early 1800s by Carl Maria von Weber. March by Weber, and in the early 1940s, Paul Hindemith did some musical morphing on that tune and came up with this. Hindemith did something similar with half a dozen tunes by Weber, and I love the title he came up with, Symphonic Metamorphosis on Themes by Carl Maria von Weber. Let's hear it from a concert in the city of Taipei, Taiwan. Conductor Leonard Slatkin with the Taipei Music Academy Festival Orchestra. Music by Paul Hindemith. His Symphonic Metamorphosis of Themes by Carl Maria von Weber.

composer Paul Hindemith wrote that in 1940, based on themes written in the early 1800s by Carl Maria von Weber. He kept Weber's basic ideas intact, with some inventive 20th century twists. And I love the title, Symphonic Metamorphosis of Themes by Carl Maria von Weber, by Paul Hindemith. We heard it from a concert during the Taipei Music Academy and Festival in Taipei, Taiwan. Leonard Slatkin led the Taipei Music Academy Festival Orchestra. It is always a treat to share concert highlights from around the world here on PT. And this spring, I invite you to join me on an in-person musical tour of Germany and Prague. 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
0: Sunset tonight marks the end of Yom Kippur, the day of repentance and atonement during the annual Jewish High Holy Days. Services for Yom Kippur include a prayer called Kol Nidre. It's a prayer asking for forgiveness, also asking to free oneself from promises that might have been made too quickly or without good judgment. The Kol Nidre melody has caught the attention of several composers over the years, including Max Bruch. He elaborated on it in 1881 and created this piece for cello and orchestra. Here's cellist Camille Thomas alongside the Brussels Philharmonic with the Kol Nidre by Max Bruch.

Kol Nidre, a prayer of atonement for Yom Kippur, which ends at sundown tonight, a sacred day on the Jewish calendar. German composer Max Bruch wrote that version of Kol Nidre in 1881. We heard a recording featuring cellist Camille Thomas. Matthew Herzog led the Brussels Philharmonic. Just a few days ago, Camille Thomas released a brand new double album, Philip Glass for Cello, featuring Glass's rarely played first and second cello concertos, reimagined film scores, and many of his other works. This project grew out of an old-fashioned Twitter exchange. A few years ago, Thomas woke up to find that Philip Glass had messaged her to tell her he loved some of her recordings of his work, and he asked if she knew of his cello concertos. Thomas said she leapt out of bed, overjoyed that Glass had listened to her play and then taken the time to message her. She was thrilled to discover that there was more music, and then Glass shared the scores with her. The pair struck up a correspondence as Thomas worked on the recording project. It was only very recently, after Thomas had finished playing the final notes for the album, that she and Philip Glass met in person for the first time, and she called their meeting simply magical. Camille Thomas' new album, Philip Glass for Cello, is out now on Deutsche Grammophon.

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0: Beethoven wrote one opera, Fidelio, and based on how much trouble he had with the overture, it's not surprising he never tried to write another opera. Overture number one, rejected at a preview and set aside. Overture number three, better, but a bit overpowering. The fourth and final overture is the one that stuck. So what about number two? Well, that is the one that folks heard at the opera's premiere in 1805. It didn't make the final cut, but it remains a concert favorite on its own. From APM, American Public Media, this is Performance Today. I'm Valerie Kaler. Beethoven's rejected Fidelio overtures all bear the name of the heroine, Leonore. Leonore number two on the way.
4: Live from NPR News in Washington, I'm Corva Coleman. The TV news organizations that pool their resources to record the president and the White House have agreed to stop covering White House events. They're citing President Trump's decision to ban three media organizations, CNN, MS Now, and Politico. All three organizations are suing the government over the ban. NPR's David Folkenflik says now the TV pool says it won't cover the White House.
5: This morning, the White House sends out guidance about who's going to be the pool. It was CNN's turn. There's nobody listed. Why is that? Well, the other networks have said, essentially, we're not going to step up and fill the gap. If you're tossing out CNN, a strike against one of us is a strike against all of us. And notably, Fox News fully embracing that. Its White House reporter is, or chief White House reporter, Jackie Heinrich, is the head of the White House Correspondents Association. She's made clear also that she sees this as a violation of First Amendment rights.
4: NPR's David Folkenflik reporting. The cost of fuel continues to skyrocket. AAA says the average price of diesel is more than $6.50 a gallon. Farmers are seeing increasing financial pain. John Boyd Jr. is the founder and president of the National Black Farmers Association. He's in Southwest Virginia. Boyd says the cost to fill up his tractors has nearly doubled.
6: But we're not going to make it like this because this administration has really taken farmers to a place where they've never been in this country. Mm-hmm. From the price of commodities such as corn, wheat, and soybeans. The corn is $5 a bushel, so there isn't any room to make up or add anything to it like a lot of people would think. That's the price that I'm selling corn for. And then I have to come up with the money to put this diesel fuel in there, right at $1,000 every time I fill up.
4: He spoke to NPR's Morning Edition. Turkey says it's ready to provide Saudi Arabia with military help following missile strikes on the Saudi capital by Iranian-backed Houthi rebels based in Yemen. NPR's Hadil Alshelchi reports a defense pact was signed last month by Turkey, Saudi Arabia, and Pakistan.
7: In a press conference, Turkish Foreign Minister Hakan Fidan said Saudi Arabia may require, quote, military assistance, especially on, quote, some technical issues. Fidan said Turkey was ready to assist with those needs, but didn't outline exactly what they may be. Some experts say it could involve air defense systems. In August, Saudi Arabia and Turkey, along with Pakistan, signed a pact called the Mecca Joint Defense Agreement. It features a provision similar to NATO's Article 5 that an attack on one country is an attack on all and a promise to share defense intelligence. Turkey is also a NATO member with its second largest military. Fidan has previously cautioned Saudi Arabia not to get dragged into the U.S. war with Iran.
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8: With WUGA News, I'm Jeff Dontray. Georgians who receive assistance through the SNAP program will see a bit more money each month. According to the U.S. Department of Agriculture, cost of living increases will begin October the 1st, adding between $25 and $50. As of June this year, there were about 2.35 million Georgians receiving benefits from the Supplemental Nutrition Assistance Program. The federal agency also said 590,000 Georgia households received assistance from the program in June. While benefits are increasing, the state of Georgia will be taking on more of the program's cost. Congress voted last year to change the funding formula. Previously, state and federal governments split the cost. Now state governments are paying about 75%. The DUI trial of Hall County Sheriff Gerald Couch has been postponed while the Georgia Court of Appeals reviews evidence from a pretrial hearing. Fox 5 News reports that Couch was arrested on February the 27th after deputies and the Georgia State Patrol stopped his county vehicle in the driveway of his home. He was charged with DUI, failure to maintain lane and open container. Governor Kemp suspended Couch from the office in March. His defense team has fought to exclude key evidence gathered during the arrest, the field sobriety test, and timing of the implied consent reading. Prosecutors say Couch was treated for severe alcohol intoxication just hours before his arrest. The court has not said how long it will take to issue a ruling or how long the trial will be delayed. For WUGA News, I'm Jeff Dontray.
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3: 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I'm Valerie Kaler. So glad to have you here for our musical adventures and discoveries. Let's go to a concert in Cincinnati for music by a guy who liked to get things right. Beethoven. He only wrote one opera, Fidelio. It's a story about Leonore, a woman of immense courage. Her husband is being held unjustly in a political prison. Leonore puts herself at tremendous risk to rescue him. And Beethoven could not decide on the best music to introduce the opera. He composed a dramatic overture, decided it wasn't quite right, wrote another, and did that again and again. Four different overtures until he felt he'd finally gotten it right. Let's hear his second attempt, which, by the way, still makes for darn good concert music. The Leonore No. 2 Overture by Beethoven. Conductor Louis Langres leading the Cincinnati Symphony Orchestra.

0: Beethoven's Leonore Overture No. 2. Louis Langres led the Cincinnati Symphony Orchestra in Cincinnati, Ohio. Beethoven's Leonore Overture is named for the heroine of his opera Fidelio. Leonore disguises herself as a man in order to rescue her husband and calls herself Fidelio. Leonore No. 2 was one of four overtures Beethoven tried on for size. It was the overture used at the very first performance of Fidelio, but the opera itself failed to impress. So Beethoven reworked the whole thing, even wrote a new overture. Overture No. 3, that one was too big, kind of overpowered the opening of the opera itself. So Beethoven went back to work and wrote the fourth version of an overture for his opera Fidelio, fourth and final. That's the one that finally stuck and actually earned the title Fidelio. Beethoven's Leonore Overture No. 2, played by the Cincinnati Symphony. 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In a moment, I bet you can't write just one. 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
0: In 1967, American composer William Bolcom learned of American composer Scott Joplin for the first time. Bolcom had heard Scott Joplin's Maple Leaf Rag, but he was shocked to discover that Joplin had written an opera called Tremonisha. He became wholeheartedly obsessed with Joplin and Joplin's rags. Suddenly, the whole musical world was also experiencing a ragtime resurgence. Inspired by Joplin, soon he and his composer friends were writing their own rags for piano. That rag craze slowed down in the mid-70s, but Bolcom has continued to write the odd rag throughout his career. Let's drop in on a concert during the Colorado College Summer Music Festival. This is the Virtuosity Rag for Brass Quintet by William Bolcom.

0: In the 1960s, composer William Bolcom had what he called a rag addiction. He could not stop writing rags. In 1969, he wrote what he called his last rag, and he meant it to be a gentle stop to his obsession with ragtime. Although he slowed down, Bolcom did not abandon ragtime altogether. We just heard a rag he wrote in 1982, the Virtuosity Rag for Brass Quintet. Kevin Cobb and Terry Rauschenbach played trumpets. Michael Thornton was playing French horn. Theo Swanson played trombone, and John Rojak bass trombone. They gave that concert during the Colorado College Summer Music Festival in Colorado Springs, Colorado. Broadcast of that performance made possible by Esther Redmond and Harry White. And if you were wondering, nope, William Bolcom did not stop with ragtime in 1982. The rags just kept coming. He thought he'd reached his natural rag conclusion in 2010, and oopsie, wrote another one just a few years later. William Bolcom is 88 years old, still composing, and the moral of the story is never trust this guy if he says he's done writing rags. In a moment, what's in a name? 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

When you're chopping onions and you cut your finger, do you yell, "Honey, bring me an adhesive bandage"? No, you yell, "Bring me a Band-Aid." That is an example of a phenomenon called genericization. When a product is so dominant, their trade name becomes the common noun: dumpster, bubble wrap, Google. When it happens with people, that is an eponym. Someone with traits so distinctive or skills so outstanding, their names become shorthand. Saying a stingy person is a Scrooge, or giving a pal a heads up about that womanizer. Careful there, he's quite the Casanova. Or even a sarcastic reference like, "Okay, Einstein." A related phenomenon is antonomasia, replacing someone's proper name with what they do. The bard, for example. Or referring to a person using someone else's proper name because they share certain characteristics. Enter Mozart, the child prodigy, the prolific composer, the larger-than-life persona. He left an indelible mark on music, and ever since has been what other composers are compared to: the Black Mozart, Joseph Bologna; the Swedish Mozart, Joseph Martin Krauss; the Cuban Mozart, Chucho Valdez; and we're about to hear music written by the Spanish Mozart. It's always meant as a compliment, but there's something almost dismissive about it. It can minimize the artistry, the individuality of a composer, and sets up a comparison that might make it difficult to judge a composition on its own merits. I can attest to the meritorious quality of Juan Arriaga string quartets. When my music camp pals and I discovered his chamber works, we were uniformly delighted. And here's why.

The string quartet number 3 by Juan Arriaga, played by the Quiroga Quartet during the Granada International Festival of Music and Dance at the Alhambra in Granada, Spain. They called him the Spanish Mozart. Juan Arriaga, born 15 years after Mozart's death on what would have been Mozart's 50th birthday. Arriaga was a prodigy in the Mozart mold, one who wrote operas, sacred works, and a lot of chamber music before he was even 15. And that was the age at which he went to the Paris Conservatory. Wasn't long before Arriaga was a teaching assistant there. Sadly, Arriaga had something else in common with Mozart. He worked himself to death. Exhaustion and a pulmonary infection claimed him 10 days before his 20th birthday. Spanish composer Juan Arriaga.

0: 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And from DuckDuckGo, introducing Duck.ai, where users can ask AI privately, from the simple questions to the sensitive ones, by DuckDuckGo, who believes AI should be optional. 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
4: This is Fresh Air. I'm Terry Gross. Let's get back to my interview with singer, banjo player, fiddler, and songwriter Rhiannon Giddens. Her new solo album is called Hope is the Thing with Feathers. She's also the artistic director of the Silk Road Ensemble, which was founded by cellist Yo-Yo Ma, and started her career playing music from the black string band tradition dating back to slave times with a band she co-founded called the Carolina Chocolate Drops. She studied opera singing at Oberlin, and won a Pulitzer Prize for co-writing the opera Omar, which was commissioned by the Spoleto Festival, based on a memoir by a Muslim scholar from Senegal who was kidnapped and sold into slavery in the U.S. You may also know Giddens as the banjo player on Beyoncé's hit record Texas Hold'em from Beyoncé's country album Cowboy Carter. Let's talk about your music background and your background. You grew up in North Carolina. You spent a lot of your life in North Carolina, although you're still living in Ireland, as far as I know.
5: Yes.
4: Yes. Your mother is black. Your father is white. They married like 3 years after the Supreme Court made illegal any laws that banned interracial marriage. But they split up, I think, when you were very young, and you spent most of the first 8 years of your life living in the country with your grandparents. What was country life like for you when you were very young?
5: Yeah. You know, the older I get, the more grateful I am for that.
4: Because?
5: Because there was nothing

0: That was Dolly Parton singing a song that she co-wrote with Buck Owens. Rhiannon Giddens, what did Dolly Parton mean to you? You recorded one of her songs.
1: Dolly was a singular person. She wasn't, I think, you know, I'm very uneasy with lionization, and I'm very uneasy with putting people on pedestals, you know, especially if they're great musicians and we're doing it because they're great musicians. I don't think we deserve anything more than anybody else. You know, you get good at something, you get to do that something, that's great. But, you know, people who are living life the way that she did do deserve to be held up for a second, because, like, you know, she took her power and she did a lot of really beautiful things with it. So there's a lot to be admired about her in her life, just the way that she walked through. So I think about what I want to do, what I want to leave behind, how I want to walk through the rest of my career if I'm blessed enough to live a fraction of how long as she lived, you know. And so it's good to have people that you admire, especially in a time where a lot of folks who have the kind of platform that she had aren't advocating for people who don't have a lot, you know. Some are and some aren't. And the people who do, you know, it's good to call that out. Like, she was an amazing singer and a great songwriter, but she was an even better human being.
0: My guest is Rhiannon Giddens. Her new solo album is called Hope is the Thing with Feathers. We'll be right back. This is Fresh Air.
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6: 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NPR's All Things Considered is coming up from 4 to 6:30, including President Trump's exertion of power over the press, Greenland, and even the D.C. landscape are teeing up questions over the president's limits. That story at 4:06. But first, we'll hear On Point. Now, the weather, sunny. It's 91 degrees in Athens right now. 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
7: 165 million years ago, the forest may have sounded like this. Using the fossil record and AI, scientists have modeled the calls of insects that lived alongside dinosaurs.
8: So unlike vocal cords and other soft tissues where complex mechanics determine the sounds they make, this is a very simple structure tuned like a musical instrument.
7: The result is the closest we've ever come to hearing prehistoric Earth. The sounds were even used in a Netflix documentary about dinosaurs.
9: You may not notice it. 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
7: I'm Meghna Chakrabarty. 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
10: Live from NPR News, I'm Lakshmi Singh. An equipment outage is snarling air traffic at major airports in the Northeast. Hundreds of flights were canceled or delayed today at airports around New York City and Philadelphia. The Federal Aviation Administration says the problems began with a blown circuit at its traffic control facility in Philadelphia, which also handles traffic at Newark International Airport. Aviation officials tried to switch to a backup line but found that it had been cut because of unrelated construction in New Jersey. The FAA put ground stops in place in Philadelphia, Newark, and John F. Kennedy International in New York as the impact of the equipment outages spread. States are settling their antitrust lawsuit against the Paramount-Warner Brothers merger. California Attorney General Rob Bonta says while he and the 11 other Democratic state attorneys general are still concerned about the impact on competition, the settlement establishes guardrails to better protect entertainment and media industry livelihoods. That includes strengthening a firewall between two major news organizations and their corporate owners.
11: It must establish a news editorial independence board to support CBS News's and CNN's continued editorial independence.
10: The Trump-allied Ellison family controls and runs Paramount. Meanwhile, CNN, MS Now, and Politico are suing the Trump administration on First Amendment grounds after he revoked their White House credentials over their unfavorable coverage of him. NPR has obtained Health Secretary Robert F. Kennedy Jr.'s latest annual financial disclosure. It shows that he received two lucrative book advances and substantial gifts. Here's NPR's Sydney Lepkin.
12: Secretary Kennedy disclosed in his annual financial filing that he received a pair of book advances in the last year from Skyhorse Publishing. Each is worth $2 million. One book is called Unsettled Science. The title is a twist on the term settled science, often used to describe the evidence for vaccine safety. Kennedy also reported receiving gifts worth more than $250,000 from celebrity security advisor Gavin De Becker. The gifts included flights to Fiji and Greece and use of a vacation home. The Department of Health and Human Services did not respond to NPR's detailed list of questions about the disclosure, but in a statement said Kennedy complies with all laws, regulations, and requirements. Sydney Lupkin, NPR News.
10: The son of celebrity model Cindy Crawford and businessman Randy Gerber has died. Presley Gerber was 27 years old. Los Angeles County Medical Examiner said Gerber died at a rehabilitation facility yesterday. It did not provide a cause of death. Gerber, who was also a model, publicly disclosed his struggles with substance abuse. This is NPR. Chinese President Xi Jinping will travel to Washington this week. It'll be the second time he's meeting President Trump this year, as a trade truce is set to expire in a few weeks. Here's NPR's Jennifer Pak.
13: China's foreign ministry says Trump and Xi will exchange views on major issues in U.S.-China relations and discuss world peace, without giving specifics. The two leaders met in Beijing in May, promising to maintain a stable relationship. But since then, the U.S. has increased tensions, like sanctioning more Chinese firms and imposing tariffs on Chinese exports. Meantime, the U.S. says China hasn't lived up to its commitment of unfettered supply of rare earths, which are critical to produce anything from cell phones to weapons. But ahead of the leaders' meeting, a Chinese and American delegation met in New York on Sunday to talk trade, investment, and AI, which negotiators on both sides said went well. Jennifer Pak, NPR News, Beijing.
10: As a record-breaking summer for foodborne illness winds down, more consumers are turning to produce from farmers' markets or growing it on their own. Food safety, however, depends more on practices and the size of the producer. NPR's Yuki Noguchi reports.
14: James Rogers directs food safety for Consumer Reports, which tests produce. He says there's no correlation between the safety and the size of the farm where it's grown.
15: As with anything, it depends.
14: Rogers notes large producers are regulated with standards for cleaning and safety testing, where most farms are exempt from such rules. But mass processing and commingling of food can lead to bigger outbreaks when they do occur.
10: NPR's Yuki Noguchi reporting. This is NPR.
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6: You're listening to WUGA Athens, coming to you live from the campus of the University of Georgia. In the weather, sunny with a high near 93. Heat index values as high as 100. Tonight, there's a 20% chance of showers and thunderstorms, mainly between 1 a.m. and 2 a.m. Partly cloudy with a low around 69. This is On Point on WUGA.
17: This is On Point. I'm Meghna Chakrabarty. Torin Janssen is a senior researcher at the University of Graz in Austria, and he specializes in bioacoustics. And he helped create the soundscape you're hearing right now, which sounds both familiar and not. So, Torin, first of all, welcome to On Point. And what exactly were we hearing just then?
18: Hi, Meghna. Thanks for having me. What we're hearing just now were basically the sounds we recreated in our latest paper of bush crickets or katydids that lived 165 million years ago in a Jurassic forest.
17: Mm-hmm. So these sounds don't actually exist anywhere on planet Earth right now.
18: No. They we recreated them on the basis of some of our findings that came out with in like the last 10 years in our research.
17: Yeah, it's quite remarkable to think that we're hearing the best approximation that science has to offer right now about what the world sounded like in the time of the dinosaurs, essentially. So Torin, take us back to the beginning of this project. What was the inspiration to try and acoustically put us back 165 million years ago?
18: Yeah, so it all started roughly 10 years ago when our Chinese colleagues came to Fernando Montealegre and me. We were colleagues back in Bristol in the UK then, and they came to us and said, look, we have these really nicely, pristinely preserved fossils of katydids, and we know all about their morphology and taxonomy and all that, but you are the experts in modern-day bush cricket songs. Could you try and find out what they sounded like? And that's then what we did, basically.
17: And how did you do that?
18: These fossils that our Chinese colleagues had were really so well preserved that the wings of the animals were really well visible. And on these wings, there are the sound production organs of bush crickets. So bush crickets produce their songs by rubbing their wings together. And on those wings are the sound production organs in the form of a file with little tiny teeth on it. And these fossils were so well preserved that we could really count these tiny teeth on them and do some measurements on them and compare this with the wings of living katydids. And with that, we could get an approximation of the frequency of the pitch that these animals would have sounded like.
17: Oh, okay, so Torin, hang on here for one second, because we have some isolated versions of these recreated, I was going to say Jurassic era, but I'm not. Is 165 million years ago actually the Jurassic era, or do I have the wrong era?
18: No, it's bang in the middle of the Jurassic era.
17: Okay, great. So we have some isolated sounds from these Jurassic era recreations of the insects that would have made these sounds. So here's one of them. Okay, so Torin, which one is this?
18: That I have to say, off my head, I actually can't remember.
17: Okay.
18: It's one of the rather low frequency bush crickets that we recreated, which from the pitch sounds a lot like what you would have in crickets, say, nowadays.
17: In crickets. Okay. So let me actually then get to a modern day cricket sound. Just so for folks who don't remember, here is what crickets today sound like. Okay, so then I can hear something of a similarity, but tell me a little bit more about how you took the specific fossil remnant, right? And you said you had sort of counted the amount of teeth in the combs on the legs. Why don't we first talk a little bit more about how modern-day insects actually make these sounds?
18: Yeah, so the modern-day crickets and bush crickets, they all make their songs, which they actually create to attract females. It's only the males that sing, mostly. And they create them by rubbing their wings together. It's a difference to grasshoppers. They rub their legs against the wings, but crickets and bush crickets just use their wings, rub them together, and on one side of the wing you have a hard area which is called the plectrum, like when you play the guitar, and the other side has this row with the really tiny and hard teeth on it, and that gets rubbed together a bit like if you play a washboard or so.
17: And so then, so that's how they make the sounds today. And is it? Do we know from the fossil record if the mechanism of sound making is the same in those Jurassic era insects?
18: Yeah, it actually really looked like not much has changed in the last 165 million years ago. So when we got these wings, we were actually quite surprised how nice and well preserved those files with the teeth on it were, and how regular and how they looked pretty much like wings and sound production organs of the animals today.
17: Okay, so let's listen to two more calls from this Jurassic soundscape. The first one you'll hear is a little bit slower paced, and then the second is a short burst of a similar call.

0: Well, I'd like to bring in Charlie Woodrow into the conversation now. He's an entomologist and co-author of this Jurassic Soundscape study, and he joins us from the UK. Charlie Woodrow, welcome to On Point.
1: Hi, Meghna. Thanks for having me.
0: Okay, for a person who has dedicated their professional life to the study of insects, what does it feel like to be able to hear, again, I'm going to say the closest recreation we have to prehistoric insects? What does it feel like to you?
1: Yeah, I mean, it's incredibly exciting. I mean, you know, from being a kid watching things like Jurassic Park and not even thinking about, you know, how accurate the sounds were in the background, to now understanding that we have the data and the methods to be able to actually produce those sounds. You know, we could make a director's cut of Jurassic Park where it's actually now fully accurate. And those kind of details, I think, are incredibly exciting to me.
0: Okay. I'm going to have a lot of questions for both of you about how we can claim accuracy a little bit later in the show. But tell me more, Charlie, about, are there any morphological differences? I mean, Torin said that there aren't, but it seems kind of amazing to me that 165 million years of evolution has produced almost next to no significant changes in the bodies of modern day, say, katydids versus ancient ones.
1: Yeah, you know, this is in part because this mechanism of sound production is one of the oldest mechanisms of sound production in nature. These insects have probably been communicating for 300 million years. And it just shows how efficient that system is. But there are small details between those species which do differ. So, for example, the size of the wings or the spacing of those teeth. But what we were amazed to find is that a lot of that diversity was already around in the Jurassic.
0: Tell me more about that, because I actually honestly had no idea. Because we all, when we think of Jurassic era fauna, I guess, obviously, our minds go to the charismatic dinosaurs. Mm-hmm. I mean, how diverse do we know insect life was then?
1: Probably incredibly underdescribed, in part because, you know, these fossils are an exception in the fossil record. Insects generally are small. They don't fossilize very easily. But where you have regions like these deposits that our colleagues are studying in China, you can then get those amazing glimpses into the diversity of past ecosystems. But they are still, you know, a fraction of the diversity of insects that would have been around.
0: Are they the same size? Are they large? Were they larger than katydids, cicadas, grasshoppers now? Although I'm just describing three groups of insects that can vary quite a bit in size. But tell me more about, like, the size of the animals then.
1: Yeah, very similar kind of size range to the species we see today. They're all much bigger ones, of course, thinking to even earlier back in the Carboniferous, there were these massive dragonflies as well, and other things we hear about. But there were many species which, you know, to the modern day person, you wouldn't be able to tell the difference necessarily based on size alone. So there was already an incredible diversity that's mirrored in the size and shapes of these insects today as well.
0: Okay. Torin, I understand that you actually went to China where these fossils were recovered. Is that right?
2: Yeah. So, as well, 10 years ago, we went there. We were invited by our colleagues, and we're actually able to have a look at the fossil dig sites as well. Yeah.
0: And what was that like?
2: That was actually quite interesting. So I'm a bioacoustician, not a paleontologist. Mm-hmm. So it was really nice to see these dig sites, and they are all in Inner Mongolia, in a region like roughly 600 miles northeast of Beijing. And it's a very rural area of China with farms all around. And then you had these just basically well shafts dug into the earth where they got the fossils out.
0: Mm. I didn't mean to interrupt you. Continue.
2: No, it was quite interesting to see that it was just these shafts where they got the fossils out, and not like open dig site, like open mining, like we sometimes think about where fossils come from.
0: Mm. Now, Charlie, let me ask you, would it have been possible to recreate a soundscape for Jurassic era creatures that were anything other than insects? Because it sounds like you were relying on really what the external, like the external shape or physiology of the insects are, not any sort of soft tissue internally.
1: Yeah, exactly. So, I mean, in order to reconstruct accurately the sound of any fossil, we need to know a lot about how that sound production organ works, you know, the size and morphology and how the structure relates to the sounds that they produce. And, you know, we use insects as a model for this because the morphology pretty much determines the sound they produce, and it's incredibly well preserved. It would be really difficult to do this for like a larynx or a syrinx of a bird or something, a soft tissue where those structures don't fossilize in the three-dimensional structures by which they actually function.
0: Well, we are talking today about what you're hearing right now, which is a scientific recreation of the soundscape of Jurassic-era planet Earth, particularly the insects that lived at that time. And when we come back, we will talk with Torin and Charlie about exactly how they went about making this soundscape. This is On Point.

0: is 319, and you're listening to WUGA. Kudzu is an invasive vine that many call the plant that ate the South. In her new book, Forage Basketry, Delia Fion teaches complete beginners how to transform kudzu and other invasive plants into practical and beautiful creations. You can find more of that on our website, WGA.org. Under sunny skies in Athens, it's 92 degrees. 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
4: You're back with On Point. I'm Meghna Chakrabarty. And before we return to our conversation about the sound of Jurassic era planet Earth, I just want to alert you guys to something we're working on for next month. It's our next big five-part series. We love to do them a couple of times a year here at On Point. And our new series is going to be about how the United States has become a nation where older Americans, and we're talking boomers, etc., control so much political power, so much, you know, at the ballot box. They control so much wealth. And we're calling this series, Senior Class, Gerontocracy in America. So one of our episodes is going to specifically be about political power, and not just in the terms of politicians themselves and how they're getting older on average, but about who votes in this country. Now, I know that it's not new news to anyone that older Americans vote more, but how about this fact? In 2024, the median age of primary voters was 65 years old. The median age. Now, given how in so many places in this country, the primary race pretty much determines the outcome of the general election, what does it make you think that the median age of a voter in a primary is 65 years old? So, specific set of questions to younger Americans. What's holding you back from voting? If you're in your 20s, 30s, even 40s, help us answer that question. Do you vote in every election? Do you go to the ballot box or mail in your vote for primary elections? And if not, why not? What about ballot questions? Are you up on those? Do you take time to read the voter guide? Do you cast a vote for ballot questions? We basically want to know how often you vote if you're a younger American and what's holding you back from making your voice heard more often at the ballot box. So grab your phones. Pick up the On Point Vox Pop app wherever you get your apps. That way you can send us a very high quality message. Or if you don't have the On Point Vox Pop app and for some reason don't want it, well, first of all, you should get it anyway. But you can also still call us at 617-353-0683. Okay, so now back to our conversation about Jurassic era soundscapes. I'm speaking today with Torin Jonsson. He's a senior researcher at the University of Graz in Austria. He specializes in bioacoustics. And Charlie Woodrow joins us as well. He's an entomologist and co-author, along with Torin, of this Jurassic soundscape study. So here's another isolated call from the soundscape, and let's listen to it. Charlie, can you help us identify which one this is supposed to be?
5: That is, like Torin, I'm going to struggle remembering which one it is, actually. But they do all sound very similar, which is also interesting that these different species were also producing similar enough sounds that we can't really distinguish them.
4: Okay, well, so let me ask you then, do they sound... You wouldn't have a tough time distinguishing sounds from insects today, right? Would you? Or do they also sound quite similar?
5: Yeah, I mean, some of them. I guess it depends how many years of your career you've spent to listening to them. But of course, many insects, katydids and crickets living today, we also cannot hear because they're ultrasonic. And that's kind of one of the big differences we found compared to our Jurassic study as well.
4: Oh, today they're ultrasonic.
5: Yeah, in katydids alone, I think 70% of species use ultrasound to communicate.
4: Okay, so we're going to hold on to that thought for a second. But Torin, let me play one thing. Well, actually, let me see if I can find it. No, we're going to play that one a little bit later. Can you take me into more detail of how you went from having the fossil record, and then we also have modern day sounds from a whole variety of insects. What was the process that you went through in order to then create the Jurassic era sound?
6: Yeah, so basically, Fernando, who's like another co-author, main author on the study, he's been looking at katydid songs for, I don't know, 25 years at least, and he has this database of katydid songs from nowadays, and there are like hundreds of animals in there, and together with morphological measurements of the sound production organs, and so. Once you have this information, you can basically plot it on a diagram and put a line through and say, if you have a wing that's that big with so and so many teeth on it, then the frequency would have been this and this high. And so we did the same measurements on our fossil wings and then plugged it into this diagram basically and said, right, with these morphological details, the frequency that these animals, the pitch that they would have created is, I don't know, say 5 kilohertz. So, and we did that with all of our 9 species from the Jurassic that we had.
4: Oh, interesting. Okay, so you basically, I can't tell if it's extrapolated or interpolated based on this big body of data you have on modern day insects noises, yes?
6: Yeah, it was basically extrapolation from what we know from the modern day insects, assuming that, basically knowing from the morphology from our fossils that the sound production process in itself hasn't actually changed for these 160 million years.
4: Okay. So, Charlie, then help me understand a little bit more, because I'm just trying to think of all the different ways that sound can be created from the same sort of physical structure, right? Okay. Even if I just put... if I put insects aside for a moment, like if I had a comb in my hand and I ran my thumb down the teeth of the comb, the sound that it would make very much depends on the speed at which I rub my thumb down the teeth of the comb, yes?
5: Yeah, absolutely. But it will also depend on the number of lines in that comb, mm-hmm. the number of teeth in that comb, the spacing of them, as well as the combination of how quick the thumb is moved across them, and also the size of the structures that that comb is attached to. You know, you're rubbing your thumb across those, but if you rub a guitar plectrum across them, you're going to get a slightly different sound, for example. So it also depends on where those vibrations go and how they interact with other structures around them.
4: Okay, so this is interesting because then, again, from modern insects, we know that the same insects can make a variety of noises with their same structures, right? Depending on as you said, all the variables, speed, which with their rubbing legs or wings together, maybe, I don't know, maybe even just the surrounding acoustical properties of

0: mechanism is coming from. So for example, we see size variation across the different species, and we know not just from insects, but all animals, that bigger animals tend to make lower pitched sounds, and it's the same in these insects. The bigger ones would have been slightly lower pitched. But we actually found a lot of the variation came from the morphology of that comb, if you like, that stridulatory file. So we found lots of variation in the spacing of those teeth and the density of those, which would have affected the sounds produced.
1: I guess what I'm asking is, in terms of the same creature, right, it could make a variety of noises. And I think, and correct me if I'm wrong, some of the sounds in the soundscape have been described as mating calls. But how would you know that was a mating call?
0: Ah, I see. So basically, because in modern species, they can typically only produce one sound, and we know that sound is for mating, then this is kind of our best guess of what they're using that sound for. And this is a very conserved function of the songs in crickets and katydids. But of course, there are also other instances where they use those sounds for courtship or defense. But actually, the sounds they produce don't really differ. It's just the context.
1: It's just the context. Okay, so a mating call would sound the same as a warning call?
0: Exactly. But what might differ is the warning call might be have a higher rate of repetition or be louder because the insect is putting in more effort because it doesn't want to, you know, be predated. But the basic sound they produce, for example, during a closing or opening of the wings is very conserved.
1: Okay, so let's listen to another modern day sound. This is actually a black cricket, which makes noise with its wings. And here's what that sounds like. Now, I know everyone's thinking that does not sound anything like a cricket. But it's very much slowed down, right, Torin?
2: Yeah, this is like very much slowed down. So usually it would sound like one of the first cricket songs you played earlier, very high-pitched. And this is just, probably 40 to 50 times slowed down or so.
1: And so what does slowing down the sound tell you? Or what does it teach you?
2: Well, it's... If you would have songs from modern day katydids that sing in the ultrasound, we couldn't hear anything. But if we slow the sounds down, then we shift those frequencies that we normally can't hear into our audible range, and then we can make them audible for us to get an idea of what they sort of could sound for us.
1: Okay.
2: It's basically just a bit of a tool to make things audible.
1: Okay, so let's go back to the Jurassic soundscape. And this time, gentlemen, I will not ask you to identify which insect it might have been, but we will still enjoy the sound of it. So here it is. So actually, Charlie, that high-frequency whirring noise reminds me of a warm summer evening and tall grass, to be perfectly honest. But it suddenly occurred to me, if Jurassic-era insects were making these noises for warning, mating, what have you, and they weren't ultrasonic, it implies that other insects could hear them. So they had ears, yes?
0: Yeah, absolutely. And it would have been the ears of the insects listening out for each other, but also the ears of predators, early mammals, other things, which would have been listening to those songs in order to predate those insects as well.
1: Do we have any idea of when hearing first became a sense in prehistoric life?
0: In terms of these insects, at least, it's thought that hearing and singing actually co-evolved over 300 million years ago. And this is kind of from a recent study which kind of mapped sound production and hearing across katydids and crickets and their relatives. And our best prediction was that actually these sounds were produced alongside the hearing organs for the function of attracting and finding a mate. But in general, the hearing would have also been useful for those early insects to detect their predators.
1: Okay, so before 300 million years ago then, at least in the insect world, there was no hearing?
0: Probably very likely, yes. Although hearing organs in insects and many other animals came from organs for detecting vibrations. And so it was likely that before ears

0: involve vibrations of predators and other things we use to detect noise in the environment.
1: Okay, and in modern day insects, let's say, you know, again, katydids, grasshoppers, etc., what are their ears like? I mean, how do those the ears function?
0: Yeah, they're super cool. So, I mean, in insects in general, they've evolved ears more than 20 times independently. Insects can evolve ears wherever they want, basically. But in crickets and katydids, they actually have them in the front legs. So they have two eardrums in each leg. And what's really cool is that they also have an ear canal which runs through the front leg, which delivers the sound to those eardrums. In grasshoppers and locusts and things, it's slightly different. They have the ear on the side of their body towards the abdomen.
1: And correct me if I'm wrong, please, but I thought at least in some of these insects, the very sort of generalized function of the quote-unquote ear is not that different from human beings. Like you said, you described an eardrum, and is there fluid behind the eardrum in insects also?
0: Yeah, so in most insects, the anatomy of the ear, at least with an eardrum, is very simple. They'll have an eardrum with a sensory cell attached to it and an air pocket behind it that allows that eardrum to vibrate. But quite uniquely in katydids, they have ears that are pretty much identical, at least in the steps of hearing, to humans. So they have an eardrum like us, and then we have, connecting our eardrum to our cochlea, a series of three small bones. They have this mechanism called a plate on the eardrum, which then connects that sound to a fluid-filled organ. And most incredibly, just like the human cochlea, which filters out sound like a xylophone or piano into different frequencies, katydids have this tiny organ in their front legs which does exactly the same thing. So the sounds that come into the ear are filtered to different areas or different receptors depending on their pitch.
1: Wow. Well, since we've been talking about katydids a lot, why don't we just quickly listen to the sound of a modern katydid? That's actually genuinely delightful. So Torin, we've talked about how you had all that data and you extrapolated based on the morphology of the fossils what kind of frequency or sounds would come out of an ancient or prehistoric katydid. But I understand, was AI also used in order to help create the soundscape?
2: I believe so, although I think that's basically a question for Charlie, because he was more involved in the recreation of the temporal aspects of that.
1: Yeah, okay, Charlie, go ahead.
0: Yeah, sure. So to be clear, the kind of AI approach we used was not like ChatGPT, where we just input a prompt and get a response, but it was a method of machine learning, which has been around for a long time, where we provide a lot of parameters, which we think are important for our model. And we let the computer kind of give us an unbiased assessment of the data to make predictions. So as Torin mentioned, the way we used AI was basically to understand the repetition rate of those chirps. So we can very accurately reconstruct a single chirp or syllable, so the opening or closing of the wings, but we don't know how often those chirps are repeated through time. So we had kind of two approaches. One was we could just make informed guesses, or we can use this incredible database we have of modern species, and we can take the length of the stridulatory file, the pitch of their song, and the duration of their song syllables, and even actually how their songs are affected by temperature. And we can train a machine learning algorithm to predict what is the likely repetition rates of those chirps based on what we know from living species. So it requires a lot of modern species and information, but then we kind of let the model do it without us having to to make assumptions.
1: Mm-hmm. Well, you are listening to right now the result of all the work that Charlie and Torin are talking to us about, and it is a Jurassic era soundscape made through, you know, a comparison of the sounds that modern insects make to what we found in the fossil record. We'll have a lot more about some really interesting ways in which this soundscape was used in a big Netflix production when we come back. This is On Point.

0: In a time when Americans seem so divided, one issue might be uniting them: data centers. Julie Briskman has been at the forefront of the fight in Loudoun County, Virginia, which has more than 250 of them.
1: I get calls from Delaware, from Ohio, Texas about what do we do? They're knocking on our door.
0: I'm Juana Summers, how data center backlash is reshaping American politics on All Things Considered from NPR News.
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3: It's 3:39 and you're listening to WUGA. President Trump's exertion of power over the press, Greenland, and even the D.C. landscape are teeing up questions over the president's limits. That story on All Things Considered at 4:06. A look at the weather. It's sunny, 93 degrees on the campus of the University of Georgia. 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
8: You're back with On Point. I'm Meghna Chakrabarty, and today we're speaking with Torin Jonsson. He's a senior researcher at the University of Graz who specializes in bioacoustics, and Charlie Woodrow, who's an entomologist, and they both... Well, they co-authored a paper about Jurassic soundscapes, and they have recreated a possible soundscape of Jurassic-era planet Earth. And they did that by using fossils of insects from 150 million years ago, and through computational power, AI, and good old-fashioned science, we're able to compare that fossil record to how insects make sounds today, and thereby recreate the sounds that those very fossilized insects may have made 150 million years ago. Now, what's really fascinating is that this Jurassic soundscape has actually been somewhere where maybe you've seen it already, or heard it, I should say, and that is Netflix. Tom Land is a zoologist and evolutionary biologist, and he worked as a science researcher on the documentary series The Dinosaurs, which was produced by Steven Spielberg and narrated by Morgan Freeman.
9: Long before our time, they ruled a lost world. Witness the rise and the fall of nature's greatest empire.
8: A little bit from the trailer for The Dinosaurs. And yeah, the dominant sound there was the dinosaurs themselves, or what production artists thought the dinosaurs sounded like. We'll come back to that in a second. But usually in big productions like this, the sound design happens towards the tail end of the process. But in this case, about a year before the series was finished, Tom Land began wondering whether its ancient landscapes could sound as carefully researched as they looked.
10: I was very keen, if we're putting all of this detail, all of this energy and time into making the animals look as realistic as possible, their behavior as realistic as possible, why not take that the extra step? Why not make the soundscapes, the world that they're in, that extra layer of realistic?
8: So Tom connected with Charlie Woodrow, and they agreed to put some of the insect calls that you've been hearing, the ones created by Charlie and Torin, they agreed to put those into the background of the documentary. It's one of those wonderful production details that you barely notice when you're watching, but it makes the entire world feel more alive.
10: You are listening to the animals, literally the animals that dinosaurs would listen to. And that level of detail still gives me shivers that we were able to use that.
8: Okay, so to the actual dinosaurs, though, what do you do? The fossil record can tell you about, you know, a dinosaur's body size, its throat anatomy, the amount of air it might have moved. But obviously, as we talked earlier, those soft tissues, the vocal cords, cannot or almost never get preserved. So Tom looked for help from the dinosaur's modern-day descendants.
10: Dinosaurs aren't extinct completely. Birds still exist. Birds are dinosaurs. So we were able to, looking at the basal birds, the paleonats, as they're called, emus, cassowaries, rheas, ostriches, very, I don't want to say basic noises, but very simple, loud, resonant noises, can be inferred back with, you know, reptiles that were around at the time, the crocodilians.
8: So for each dinosaur species in the series, the team gathered relevant sounds from animals, birds, and some reptiles, as you heard, living today. They mixed those to make a dinosaur call. And here's what they came up with for Dilophosaurus, a Jurassic predator.
10: It's this female who's looking for food and hears this very, very haunting call drifting across the still waters of this swamp. It's a mating call, so it needs to have this element of flair and almost complexity to it. Looking at modern day animals, we looked at the loon, which is an incredibly haunting call. We looked at Australian cassowaries, because it gives this deep throated resonant, almost harmonizing with itself. We've got the sandhill crane, the bulga crane. Pitch shifting it down, adding more layers to it. So it seems like it's not just, oh, we're listening to a small bird somewhere, but actually this, you can hear it being a much larger animal. You know you're in trouble before you hear it, you know, before you see it. It's almost as though something from mythology has come about.
8: Tom went through a similar process for every dinosaur in the series. And he says, having something as accurate as Charlie and Torrin's research, even if it's just in the background, raised the bar for what's possible in future documentaries.
10: Their work genuinely gave the push forwards the Sound Project needed to being like, oh, we do have enough evidence for this. We can put this level of detail in. Let's do it. Let's go for it. We have it. Let's do it. So it was a landmark piece of information that they were able to get to us.
8: So that's Tom Land, zoologist, evolutionary biologist, and filmmaker who worked on the Netflix documentary, The Dinosaurs. Charlie Woodrow, what was it like having your work be part of that series?
11: Yeah, I mean, it was incredible, really. As Tom mentioned, it was kind of a last minute thing that came into place, and we were put into contact. And of course, I said, yes, yeah, no problem. It would be amazing to have those sounds featured. And, you know, I tell my friends and family that I was a composer for Spielberg, so we'll go with that.
8: And so I do have to ask you, as a scientist, I'm quite convinced by what both you and Torrin have said about, let's say, the fidelity of the sounds in the Jurassic soundscape of the insects, right? Given that the insects haven't actually changed all that much. But Tom there had to use birds and reptiles for the sort of source sound for the dinosaurs. And birds, while related to dinosaurs, are wildly different. So there, I mean, I'm just wondering, there had to be some, I mean, artistic license taken there, yes?
11: Yeah, absolutely. And, you know, a lot of people studying insects joke that paleontologists do like to stretch the realms of what we can infer from fossils and things. So, you know, that it's amazing that they've been able to come, you know, this close and really engage the audience with these sounds of what the dinosaurs could have sounded like. But at the end of the day, it's super hard to know without the same level of detail as we get with those insects.
8: Yeah. Actually, Torrin, let me ask you this. You're the bioacoustician here. Were there things that you learned from the process of recreating the Jurassic insects that could actually lead to more accurate recreations of other kinds of animals from prehistory?
12: Yeah, certainly. I mean, this is one thing that we now basically have a a pipeline and in a way a framework where you can say, right, we use this basic way of getting from the fossils to a potential song that they created in katydids, but there is no reason why this shouldn't be able to be used in other insects or so as well. The only thing is that, say, you have ants. There are a couple of ants nowadays that produce sounds or songs as well by rubbing hard parts of their shell, of their cuticle, against a row of pecs on another part of the cuticle.
8: Mm.
12: And if you find something like that in other fossils and compare this with what the animals sound nowadays, we could use very similar approaches to then find out the paleoacoustics of ants, say.
8: Mm. Did working on this project help you understand what's kind of actually always been a basic question that I've had? And some of these insects, I mean, in modern day, are really loud. And I'm always kind of amazed by how once I had a cicada accidentally fly into my condo, and they're loud enough outside, but it was almost deafening, you know, inside the house. Can you explain to us why they can make such a loud sound?
12: Yeah, and that is actually part of my research and also what fascinates me in these insects is how can they be this loud? And in crickets and katydids, it's mainly that the wings, which create the songs and which vibrate and then sort of like amplify the vibrations that they produce, they are evolved to have resonance at exactly the same frequencies that they produce. So it is a bit like they, like these insects carry their own violin body or something with them. So really evolved for the same frequencies.
8: Wait, so Charlie, does this mean that the bodies were involved to create sounds that traveled long distances as well?
11: The structure of the entire wing certainly would have been involved in producing the sound. But there are particular regions on the wing which, as Doran says, have a resonance which helps them amplify that sound. And we know very well what kind of region on the wing that is.
8: Is that for sort of local amplification, or maybe I'm just I'm thinking that does that sound also travel farther, or does it not?
11: The amplification of the sound on the wing, it does help the sound become louder, so it would help it travel a further distance.
8: Is that significant?
11: Yeah, I mean, in the case of attracting a mate, you want that sound to be as loud as possible. So if they didn't have an area on the wing that matched the frequency of resonance with the frequency of the sound they produce, it would be a lot harder to attract mates over long distances.
8: Mm. Okay, so let's talk for a moment about the other end of what we can hear. This is another call from the Jurassic soundscape, so let's listen. So very fast and high-pitched clicking noise, a little bit harder to hear. But Charlie, did you say a little earlier that perhaps some Jurassic-era insects were actually communicating through ultrasonically?
11: Yeah, absolutely. So that insect we just heard is actually one of the ones that I can identify. That is a species called Sigma boilus peregrinus, and it was the highest pitch species that we reconstructed in this study. And actually, what you're hearing in that recording is just the lower energy parts of the call. The peak frequency that animal was producing, so the resonant frequency, would have been ultrasonic. So we wouldn't be able to hear that song properly if we were in the Jurassic.
8: Is that new information to science?
11: Yeah, it certainly pushes back the date of when we think ultrasound first emerged by almost 100 million years in this group.
8: And tell me, why is that significant?
11: Yeah, so, I mean, in terms of insects and ultrasound, there's been this long-standing hypothesis that insects didn't really need to hear or produce ultrasound until about 50 million years ago, when bats emerged and started to hunt them using echolocation. Echolocation, that the high frequency pitch chirps produced by bats to find their prey. And it's thought that, you know, as soon as bats appear, they're using ultrasound and echolocation to predate insects. It's beneficial to both hear and sing in that ultrasonic range as well. but this is 100 million years before bats emerged, and we already have ultrasound. So what that tells us is that ultrasound did not evolve just for the detection of bats, but for communication, finding your own channel to communicate, or maybe listening to other predators which were using ultrasound.
8: Charlie, with all due respect, you're really kind of keeping your cool here, because you're like almost underplaying what seems like a pretty significant finding based on the creation of this Jurassic era soundscape. Because if you're saying that the theory beforehand was ultrasonic communication with insects was contemporaneously evolved because of bats, so mammals, but now there's evidence, at least some evidence, that it could have happened 100 million years earlier? I mean, that seems kind of amazing.
11: It's pretty exciting. And is that
8: you being British, or is it just a scientist, or both?
11: I think it's good to be reserved with this. Like, okay, this is our current best prediction. But certainly what it tells us is the communication systems of these insects have been shaped by acoustic interactions with mammals for hundreds of million years before bats. So early mammals before bats, and even before true mammals, there could have been acoustic interactions with insects. And that, I think, is one of the really cool findings.
8: Okay. I take your point about wanting to build a very substantial body of research before you get truly excited about anything. But since I'm not actually a scientist, I will have the sense of excitement for you. Torin, we've only got a couple of minutes left. I'm wondering what your sort of the most remarkable parts of this project were, you know, for you, and what kind of further questions you want to answer for the next time you use this technology for a bioacoustical body of research.
12: Yeah, so actually hearing the songs that then Charlie recreated with the help of the machine learning was pretty cool, and to actually then hear them and say, wow, this is what they could have sounded like, was pretty amazing. But then the whole process, I think, for me personally, it taught me a lot about that it is actually possible that we can get to this stage where we can say, right, there was ultrasonic communication in 165 million years ago, and that is cool. I mean, this finding that no one could have actually said that before, and that is nice.
8: Yeah, well, I'm going to give you also the last question here, because when in the popular mind, when we think about biology, obviously we think about cells and DNA and zoology, but what is it that studying bioacoustics can tell us that those other forms of scientific inquiry can't?
12: So bioacoustics, in a way, looks at the mechanics of hearing and of signaling as well. And a lot of what that can tell us is how evolution works. So we can now say with our findings is that, oh, we have the mechanics of creating ultrasound in the Jura, in the Jurassic already. And but then we can also say, right, what is that? What can evolution basically do with this ultrasonic communication in 100 million years, in 165 million years? And that is a really nice thing to look at.
8: Well, Torin Jonsson at the University of Graz and Charlie Woodrow, who's in the UK, thank you both so much for joining us today. And we will end today's conversation with a little bit more from the Jurassic soundscape. I'm Meghna Chakrabarty. This is On Point.

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3: Coming up on All Things Considered, we remember Rose Friedman, who shaped NPR's arts and culture coverage over the past 15 years. She died last week at age 38. That's after the break. Then in about 15 minutes, NPR's Juana Summers talks with The Washington Post's Tara Kopp about her reporting on the Defense Department's accounting of U.S. troops who've died over the course of the war with Iran. That's coming up in about 15 minutes right here on WUGA.
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0: 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I'm Scott Detrow.
9: And I'm Juana Summers. Beloved NPR colleague and friend Rose Friedman has died. As an editor and reporter, she played a key part in shaping NPR's arts and culture coverage. For more than a decade, she worked on a variety of pieces about new books, author interviews, even the culinary adventure of cooking chicken in a pig's bladder. Rose died Thursday at home in New York City of cancer. She was 38 years old. Elizabeth Blair has this appreciation.
10: Rose Friedman was many things, a books person, a major foodie, a union shop steward. She was in her early 20s when she got a job as an editorial assistant for NPR Books. Pretty soon, she knew the publishing industry inside out and seemed to have read everything.
11: She was voracious.
10: One of the people she worked with on reviews and features was novelist Meg Wolitzer.
11: I thought of Rose as this expert almost immediately in terms of her taste and knowledge in and about books. And I feel that it was something that she'd had her whole reading life.
10: Beginning in 2013, Rose and a small team spent weeks putting together NPR's annual Books Concierge, an app that would go on to be called Books We Love. Rose and a few others would whittle down hundreds of books nominated by NPR staff and critics into a kind of robust reading guide. Here's Rose explaining how the app works to NPR's David Folkenflik in 2021.
12: So I clicked on eye-opening reads, and then I added nonfiction. And then just for fun, I hit Tales from Around the World, and it gave me a list of about 15 books.
13: Any I might like?
12: So the one I thought you'd get a kick out of is called A Most Remarkable Creature, The Hidden Life and Epic Journey of the World's Smartest Birds of Prey.
10: Even as a young staffer in the newsroom, Rose was like an old school journalist, endlessly curious, but highly skeptical. She strived for clarity, context, and emotion, also humor. Rose Friedman loved talking about food. In 2020, she interviewed Chef Bill Buford.
12: I swung by his building and he handed over some ingredients he said I'd need, including the chicken, some wine, and what looked like a deflated football loosely wrapped in plastic. He wouldn't tell me where he got it, and it smelled... Well, it smelled. But it was part of Buford's plan.
13: You prepare your bird in the normal way you would for roasting.
10: Rose Friedman grew up in Newton, Massachusetts. She studied labor history at McAllister College in St. Paul, Minnesota. Rose brought her passion for labor issues to NPR, acting as a shop steward for SAG-AFTRA, the union that represents the company's editorial workers. She was especially proud of her work convincing NPR to increase its paid parental leave policy. Rose Friedman is survived by her partner, Andrew Anastasi, and their two daughters, her parents, Carolyn and Jerry Friedman, her sisters, Sophie and Nina, and numerous admiring friends and colleagues. Elizabeth Blair, NPR News.
14: Legendary singer-songwriter Neil Young just released his 50th studio album. It is called Second Song, and it's the third album he has put out with his latest backing band, the Chrome Hearts. NPR's Kira Joaquim sat down with Young to talk about his latest release and what it means to still be making music after six decades.
15: Through the smoky leaves of time.
16: Few artists out there have been as prolific as Neil Young. Over the past six decades, Young has released countless records, experimented with genre and instrumentation, and created one of the most enduring catalogs in American music. He's been able to do that, he says, by not looking backwards.
17: When I get an album of songs done, then I have to forget about those and forget everything that I was thinking and forget everything that was in it and open up the space for what is coming next.
16: But on Second Song, Young seems to be opening up a space for what's next by considering his past. The record includes five new tracks. They're sprawling and personal, and Young is reflecting on the person he once was.

0: hears from the antagonists in a war. On the next Morning Edition from NPR News.
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5: And I'm Juana Summers. As world leaders gather at the United Nations this week, artificial intelligence regulation is on everyone's mind.
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7: Live from NPR News in Culver City, California, I'm Dwayne Brown. President Trump is set to meet with New York Mayor Zohran Mamdani at his official residence today, just ahead of tomorrow's address to the UN General Assembly. The political foes have kept a surprisingly cordial relationship, as we hear from Steve Kastenbaum.
8: Trump and Mamdani found common ground during Mamdani's first two visits to Washington. In February, they discussed the need to build more housing in New York. The city is seeking $21 billion in federal grants for a proposed residential development. On Saturday, the mayor was asked about their relationship.
9: When it comes to the president, we continue to have a conversation about how best to deliver for this city.
8: Today's conversation comes as President Trump continues to tie Democrats to socialism in his attacks ahead of the midterm elections. Mamdani, a Democratic socialist, recently joined other mayors and governors in suing the White House over a new green card policy. For NPR News, I'm Steve Kastenbaum in New York.
7: Meanwhile, the acting leader of Venezuela has arrived for the UN General Assembly and also plans to meet with President Trump. But the appearance by the unelected leader is already generating controversy back home, as Catherine Osborne reports.
10: It's been 9.5 months since the U.S. military seized then-Venezuelan President Nicolas Maduro and imprisoned him in New York to face drug charges. Maduro's vice president, Delcy Rodriguez, became the country's acting leader. Polls show most Venezuelans want new elections. But the Trump administration, which is now partnering with Rodriguez to revitalize Venezuela's oil industry, says the country is not ready for a vote. Rodriguez's meeting this week with Trump is a further step towards Washington endorsing her legitimacy. For NPR News, I'm Catherine Osborne in Rio de Janeiro.
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11: With WUGA News, I'm Alexia Ridley. The Athens-Clarke County Commission could vote to change where street vendors operate downtown. WUGA's McLean Baxley has details.
12: Next month, the Athens-Clarke County Commission and Mayor Kelly Gertz will vote on a proposed ordinance change that would eliminate on-site cooking by vendors in College Square. The ordinance change was debated last week with opinions from commissioners and members of the Athens public. One of those voices was Dirty Dog's hot dog truck owner, Lynn King. He's been operating his business in downtown Athens since 2003.
13: I'm respectfully asking how you eliminate one type of small business in favor of another in economic fare. Downtown has room for both restaurants and responsible street vendors.
12: The proposal was recommended by the Athens Downtown Development Authority in response to instances of dumping grease on the sidewalk. ADDA Director of Planning and Outreach David Lynn spoke in favor of the proposal.
14: This isn't personal. We do feel that there's a place for downtown vendors. It's just not in the middle of your brand new legacy project of College Square.
12: The mayor and commission will vote on the proposed ordinance change at their next regular session meeting on October 6th. For WGA News, I'm McLean Baxley.
11: The ordinance could allow for prepackaged food and drinks to be sold in College Square. For more news and information, visit WUGA.org. Alexia Ridley for WUGA News.

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3: You're listening to All Things Considered on WUGA. Coming up after the break. After decades of making parody music, Weird Al has new generations of fans. His Tiny Desk concert saw an audience of people in their 60s to kids who could have been their grandchildren. That's after the break. Then, coming up at 5 o'clock, President Trump has banned CNN, MS Now, and Politico from the White House because he didn't like things they were saying about him.
4: If they want to write him, that's fine. 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
3: Today, those news outlets sued the Trump administration seeking to regain their White House access. That's after the news and your local weather. Then later in the hour, Paramount Skydance has settled two lawsuits that clear the way for the studio to take over Warner Brothers Discovery. Reaction has been strong from those working to block the merger.
5: The billionaires won here. These guys censored, bribed, and bullied their way to the top.
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11: From NPR News, this is All Things Considered. I'm Juana Summers.
0: And I'm Scott Detrow. When I was in sixth grade, I dubbed Weird Al Yankovic's entire album, Bad Hair Day, yes, the one with Amish Paradise, off my friend's cassette tape. And when Weird Al recently visited NPR, I felt the obligation to admit this small act of middle school piracy to him.
12: You know, it's not about the money. I'm going to have to report you to the FBI.
0: Okay, that's fair. That's fair.
12: Okay, let's get tiny.
0: Three decades later, Weird Al is still at it and has new generations of fans. At his Tiny Desk concert recently, there were people of all ages, people in their mid-60s, kids who could have been their grandchildren. Afterward, Weird Al sat down to take my questions. Is it fair to say that, like, doing a radio interview is kind of getting back to your roots? Like, there was a point where you were architecture student Al Yankovic, and then you started hosting a college radio show and everything changed?
12: Yeah, it wasn't like a talk show, though. It was sort of like I was a surrogate Dr. Demento, because he was my hero, and he was the guy that encouraged me to do funny songs in the first place. So I would play the pop music of the day or whatever I was required to by the playlist, but then I would, like, sneak in some Tom Lehrer or some Spike Jones or something to make it a little bit more demented.
13: eBay, tell me why I need.
0: You were playing the accordion for a while, but what was the moment when it first occurred to you to rewrite a popular song?
12: Oh gosh, I mean, you know, it wasn't anything that was predetermined or predestined. I think like every 8-year-old kid in the universe, I was like making fun of the songs on the radio and changing the words to make my friends laugh, and it's just one of those silly things that I never grew out of.
0: There was a career there.
12: Yeah.
0: Was there a moment when you were like, I got it. This is something I'm actually really good at.
12: I think it was about a month ago. Finally

0: and sell homes in Athens, Oconee, and surrounding areas. 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Simplifying the process and making it happen.
1: 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I'm Juana Summers.
2: And I'm Scott Detrow. Coming up, we remember Chad Gilbert, the founding guitarist of the pop-punk band Newfound Glory.
1: He died yesterday after battling cancer for years.
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4: Live from NPR News in Culver City, California, I'm Dwayne Brown. More than 20 world leaders, mostly from Europe, are calling for stronger oversight of artificial intelligence as the United Nations General Assembly gathers in New York City. NPR's John Ruwitch has more.
5: In an online statement, leaders say AI could improve lives, advance science, and strengthen economies, but it also poses serious risks to safety and security if it isn't appropriately managed. To realize its potential, the group says governments and society must act now. The leaders call for companies to agree to mandatory pre-deployment testing of AI models and independent evaluation. Governments, meanwhile, should coordinate common standards and share reporting of safety incidents. Among the signatories were leaders of Canada, Australia, Germany, and the UAE. President Trump has rejected calls for guardrails, saying the U.S. must retain its competitive edge in AI. John Ruwitch, NPR News.
4: Well, NPR has obtained Health Secretary Robert F. Kennedy Jr.'s annual financial disclosure. It shows that he received two lucrative book advances and some substantial gifts. NPR's Sydney Lupkin has the story.
6: Secretary Kennedy disclosed in his annual financial filing that he received a pair of book advances in the last year from Skyhorse Publishing. Each is worth $2 million. One book is called Unsettled Science. The title is a twist on the term settled science, often used to describe the evidence for vaccine safety. Kennedy also reported receiving gifts worth more than $250,000 from celebrity security advisor Gavin DeBecker. The gifts included flights to Fiji and Greece and use of a vacation home. The Department of Health and Human Services did not respond to NPR's detailed list of questions about the disclosure, but in a statement said Kennedy complies with all laws, regulations, and requirements. Sydney Lupkin, NPR News.
4: Stocks finished higher across the board on Wall Street. This is NPR.
7: With WUGA News, I'm Alexia Ridley. The Athens-Clarke County Commission could vote to change where street vendors operate downtown. WUGA's McLean Baxley has details.
8: Next month, the Athens-Clarke County Commission and Mayor Kelly Gertz will vote on a proposed ordinance change that would eliminate on-site cooking by vendors in College Square. The ordinance change was debated last week with opinions from commissioners and members of the Athens public. One of those voices was Dirty Dog's hot dog truck owner, Lynn King. He's been operating his business in downtown Athens since 2003.
9: I'm respectfully asking how you eliminate one type of small business in favor of another in economic fair. Downtown has room for both restaurants and responsible street vendors.
8: The proposal was recommended by the Athens Downtown Development Authority in response to instances of dumping grease on the sidewalk. ADDA Director of Planning and Outreach David Lynn spoke in favor of the proposal.
10: This isn't personal. We do feel that there's a place for downtown vendors. It's just not in the middle of your brand new legacy project of College Square.
8: The mayor and commission will vote on the proposed ordinance change at their next regular session meeting on October 6th. For WGA News, I'm McLean Baxley.
7: The ordinance could allow for prepackaged food and drinks to be sold in College Square. For more news and information, visit WUGA.org. Alexia Ridley for WUGA News.
11: With your Athens area weather for Monday, September 21st, I'm Colin Vereen. Tonight, partly cloudy with a slight chance of showers and thunderstorms and lows in the upper 60s. Tomorrow, Tuesday, partly sunny, a chance of showers and thunderstorms that afternoon with highs around 90, that chance of rain 50%. Tuesday night, mostly cloudy with a chance of showers, a slight chance of thunderstorms that evening as well with lows in the upper 60s. 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
0: It's All Things Considered from NPR News. I'm Scott Detrow.
10: And I'm Juana Summers. Beloved NPR colleague and friend Rose Friedman has died. As an editor and reporter, she played a key part in shaping NPR's arts and culture coverage. For more than a decade, she worked on a variety of pieces about new books, author interviews, even the culinary adventure of cooking chicken in a pig's bladder. Rose died Thursday at home in New York City of cancer. She was 38 years old. Elizabeth Brett Blair has this appreciation.
11: Rose Friedman was many things: a books person, a major foodie, a union shop steward. She was in her early 20s when she got a job as an editorial assistant for NPR Books. Pretty soon, she knew the publishing industry inside out and seemed to have read everything.
12: She was voracious.
11: One of the people she worked with on reviews and features was novelist Meg Wolitzer.
12: I thought of Rose as this expert almost immediately in terms of her taste and knowledge in and about books. And I feel that it was something that she'd had her whole reading life.
11: Beginning in 2013, Rose and a small team spent weeks putting together NPR's annual Books Concierge, an app that would go on to be called Books We Love. Rose and a few others would whittle down hundreds of books nominated by NPR staff and critics into a kind of robust reading guide. Here's Rose explaining how the app works to NPR's David Fokenflick in 2021.
13: So I clicked on eye-opening reads, and then I added nonfiction. And then just for fun, I hit Tales from Around the World, and it gave me a list of about 15 books.
14: Any I might like?
13: So the one I thought you'd get a kick out of is called A Most Remarkable Creature, The Hidden Life and Epic Journey of the World's Smartest Birds of Prey.
11: Even as a young staffer in the newsroom, Rose was like an old school journalist, endlessly curious, but highly skeptical. She strived for clarity, context, and emotion, also humor. Rose Friedman loved talking about food. In 2020, she interviewed Chef Bill Buford.
13: I swung by his building and he handed over some ingredients he said I'd need, including the chicken, some wine, and what looked like a deflated football loosely wrapped in plastic. He wouldn't tell me where he got it, and it smelled... Well, it smelled. but it was part of Buford's plan.
14: You prepare your bird in the normal way you would for roasting.
11: Rose Friedman grew up in Newton, Massachusetts. She studied labor history at McAllister College in St. Paul, Minnesota. Rose brought her passion for labor issues to NPR, acting as a shop steward for SAG-AFTRA, the union that represents the company's editorial workers. She was especially proud of her work convincing NPR to increase its paid parental leave policy. Rose Friedman is survived by her partner, Andrew Anastasi, and their two daughters, her parents, Carolyn and Jerry Friedman, her sisters, Sophie and Nina, and numerous admiring friends and colleagues. Elizabeth Blair, NPR News.
15: Legendary singer-songwriter Neil Young just released his 50th studio album. It is called Second Song, and it's the third album he has put out with his latest backing band, the Chrome Hearts. NPR's Kira Joaquim sat down with Young to talk about his latest release and what it means to still be making music after six decades.
16: Through the smoky leaves of time.
17: Few artists out there have been as prolific as Neil Young. Over the past six decades, Young has released countless records, experimented with genre and instrumentation, and created one of the most enduring catalogs in American music. He's been able to do that, he says, by not looking backwards.
18: When I get an album of songs done, then I have to forget about those and forget everything that I was thinking and forget everything that was in it and open up the space for what is coming next.
17: But on Second Song, Young seems to be opening up a space for what's next by considering his past. The record includes five new tracks. They're sprawling and personal, and Young is reflecting on the person he once was.